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0: And good afternoon. The time is 5:18. You're tuned to North State Public Radio. I'm Ken Duvall. A quick look at weather. Breezy winds and slightly higher temperatures peaking Thursday. There's a chance for some thunderstorm activity around Shasta County Thursday night into Friday. The low tonight in Chico and Redding, 62 degrees. In Chico and Redding tomorrow, about 93. In Toad Town tonight, 56, 81 tomorrow. Sundown this evening at 4 minutes past 7 and sunrise tomorrow at 6:55. That's good. Good, better health protections. Help keep Wyland firefighters on the job. A California fire leader says they could. That story ahead in All Things Considered. It's 5:19.
1: Retired Navy captain and former Delta Airlines pilot Gary Carter now lives in Orland, but during his time in the Navy, he served as navigator of the USS Nimitz and spent time in the Strait of Hormuz. I'm Nancy Wigman. 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
4: 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I'm Juana Summers.
5: And I'm Scott Detrow. NPR has gotten a look at Health and Human Services Secretary Robert F. Kennedy Jr.'s latest annual financial disclosure. Disclosures are required of high-ranking federal officials to guard against conflicts of interest. NPR Pharmaceuticals correspondent Sydney Lupkin is here to tell us what she's learned. Hey, Sydney.
6: Hey.
5: What caught your eye in these filings?
6: Yeah, the biggest items were two book advances Kennedy received in the last year. $2 million

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0: And good evening. At 6:18, you're tuned to North State Public Radio. I'm Ken Duvall. Taking a quick look at North State weather, we'll have some breezy winds and slightly higher temperatures peaking Thursday. There's a chance for some thunderstorm activity around Shasta County Thursday night into Friday. The low tonight in Chico, 61, in Redding, 62 degrees. In Chico and Redding tomorrow, about 93. In Johnstonville, 46 degrees tonight, 87 tomorrow. Sundown this evening at 7:04, and sunrise tomorrow at 6:55. Looking ahead, wildland firefighters could get new protections from smoke and toxic exposure under a bipartisan bill. We'll have more coming up in All Things Considered. It's now 6:19.
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6: And I'm Juana Summers. David Rubenstein has been a Baltimore Orioles fan for as long as he can remember.
7: I had gone to many opening days as a young child. I would get permission from my parents to go to the opening day, miss school. It was very common in Baltimore to do that because opening day was a big thing.
6: He never imagined that one day, decades later, he'd walk out onto the field in a different capacity.
7: And so here I'm at opening day, and I'm the owner. It was a bit surreal.
8: The Orioles officially welcome the new ownership group.
7: And they called my name out.
8: Baltimore native philanthropist and investor, David Rubenstein.
7: You know, I didn't know whether people would boo or not, or people would yell out, what the hell is he doing there? How'd he get to be the owner?
6: Rubenstein has pledged to bring a World Series title back to Baltimore, which, as an Orioles fan, I love to hear. But since he acquired the team in 2024, that success has not materialized. Even so, Rubenstein has embraced some of the fan base's proudest rituals.
7: We have lots of traditions, as you know, in Camden Yards. One of them is to yell out the word O during the middle of the Star Spangled Banner. When we sing the Star Spangled Banner, this was written in Baltimore.

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1: Three news organizations are suing President Trump after his administration cut off their access to the White House. 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

0: From PRX, this is the Moth Radio Hour. I'm Meg Bowles, and in this show, we take to the stage at America's Got Talent, go on a mission with a former CIA operative, and stand with a clergy member as he prepares for one of the hardest eulogies of his career. Our first story comes from Brentley Hilbrin. He told it in Austin, Texas, where we partnered with the Paramount Theater. Here's Brentley, live at the Moth.
1: About a year before I was born, my infant brother Brian passed away of what they used to call crib death. And in the Jewish religion, you often take the first letter of the dead person's name, so I was named after him. And I always felt like I had two lives to live. I put this enormous pressure on myself to succeed, because to fail meant I failed not just for one life, but for two. And in spite of my best intentions, failure just seemed to follow me around. I failed at so many first dates. I wasn't particularly great in school, and then I pursued a career in acting, which is just a series of failures. And I got married in my early 20s, and when my marriage ended up failing, I was at the lowest point I had ever been at. I felt I let down my wife and my kids and the big brother that I never knew. Now, I'm a classic, sensitive artist type, so I really tried to write appropriately mopey songs to meet the moment, but my sarcasm always got in the way. And so one day, it just manifested itself as a Facebook post that simply said, "I'm going to start an emo puppet band called Fragile Rock." Within minutes, I started getting notification after notification. People wanted in. Now keep in mind, this project did not exist, but here were respected people in the Austin creative community that wanted to be a part of it. And the first person to respond was a guitarist that said, "I'll be in that band." And then within the comments, the band fleshes out with bass and drums, and an old friend volunteered to make puppets. And then by the end of the post, I was in fact in an emo puppet band called Fragile Rock. So I started to research, like, what do these characters look like? And we came up with the, like, tortured lead singer, Milo S., with the bangs and the eyeliner and the good-natured guitarist that's always auditioning and the Kim Gordon-inspired cool of the bassist. And we made a video for a song called "I Am Sad and So Am I." And started playing around town and getting some notoriety. And soon, we were asked to play at South by Southwest. Right before the festival, some nerdcore sites like Nerdist and Boing Boing started picking up stories about us, and buzz began to grow. And even NPR ran a piece about us. And that led NPR's Bob Boylan to come to our show and offer us a Tiny Desk concert on the spot. A Tiny Desk concert for an emo puppet band. And it hit me. Is this what I'm going to be known for? Like, all those years of serious works produced nothing. Like, I can't be known for my searing portrayal of Laertes in Hamlet, or like a pretentious one-person show where I play Lenny Bruce meeting Salvador Dali in heaven. No. An emo puppet band was the thing. And I felt like I was failing at success. Not long after, I got a message on Facebook that said, "Hey Brentley, I'm a senior producer at America's Got Talent, and we would love Fragile Rock to audition for us." And I'm like, "We have performed in front of 100 to 300 people, but this is freaking ABC. And they have 10 million viewers per season. I mean, this is the thing that's going to put us on the national map." But there's one catch. We had to mask everything but the puppets. And that's not what we did. We It's a very strings and all kind of project. Fragile Rock, you see the band, you see the puppets, the puppeteers, you know, it's very Brechtian, which is my attempt at pretension creeping out again. But we figure, what's a little change when TV comes a-callin'? So we figured it out, and then we load up in a van, we head to Dallas for the audition, and they have us at the Fairmont Hotel, which is pretty posh. And when you audition for one of these shows, they put you in this room with, like, every kind of auditioning act imaginable. It is a total carny hellscape. I am overwhelmed, and I am exhilarated. And we audition, and I'm crouched down, and my arm is outstretched, and I am not a trained puppeteer. And this position, over time, hurts like hell. But we audition, we keep getting called back, and then a couple days later, I received a two-word text. You're in. We were going to America's Got Talent. Within a week, we are flying out to L.A. on AGT's dime. Three musicians, seven puppets, puppeteers, a coven of significant others. And when we get there, the producers start oozing with these confidence-building questions like, when you win the contest, not if, but when you win this, what are you going to do with the $1 million? And suddenly, this thing that, like, I never knew I wanted became the most important thing in the world. And I was certain we were going to win. So we're behind the curtain, ready to go on. The band is 25 to 30 feet away. We're usually right next to them. I can't see or hear them. A problem. And I'm giddy, and I'm nervous, and I'm a little bit frantic, and I'm crouched down. We have these TV monitors to kind of see what our puppets look like, and I can hear the rumblings of 5,000 people in the audience. And then I hear Simon Cowell say something to one of the celebrity judges. And on that night, we had Mel B, Scary Spice, Howie Mandel, Canadian, and my childhood comedy hero. I had all his records. We had Heidi Klum, supermodel, and of course, the infamous Simon Cowell. And I noticed our mics aren't quite working properly, and my stomach drops like I'm on a roller coaster, and I feel claustrophobic for the first time, cramped down behind a partition. But the curtain rises, the band starts playing, and we start singing. And it would have been great if we had played and sang at the same time. That first buzzer came in hard and fast. And I can't see it, but I know there's a big red X in front of one of the judges, and I'm like praying it's not Howie Mandel. We stumble on for a few more seconds, and that second buzzer comes like lightning. And that's when the boos start. First, a confident group by the judges, and it grows by the thousands. We stumble on like a wounded gazelle, and finally, that third buzzer comes and puts us out of our misery. It is over before it began. And I just wanted to slink off stage and head back to Austin, but oh no, I forgot how these shows work. You see, even after the mercy killing comes, the feedback. Now, keep in mind, these are just our puppets that they're going to be talking to. We are still crouched down, mortified. The first person to speak was Mel B. She said, "This is just too mean. I don't like mean." And I'm like, holy shit, I am too mean for Scary Spice. The second to talk was Howie Mandel. And he said, This project is totally without merit. Whoever came up with it should be embarrassed and ashamed. And I'm like, oh, Howie, it was me. It me. That one hurt. Now, I don't remember what Heidi Klum said, but up next was Simon Cowell. And I try to preempt this nightmare by having my puppet say something like, hey, Simon, I'm just like you. We're like misunderstood geniuses that everybody hates. Nothing. Crickets. In fact, he seemed to inhale my comment like the sea sucks in the tide before a tsunami hits. And then he said, and I will never, ever forget this. He said, if I were a dead toddler, then maybe I would enjoy this terrible thing. And I think to myself, Jesus Christ, that's the meanest thing anyone has ever said to me. But I didn't think it. I said it out loud. Into the microphone. Completely breaking character. It was a natural reaction to the worst thing anyone has ever said to me. And we were then invited to rise so we could take it all in with our human eyes, where I got to see the stone, angry faces of celebrity judges at the scorn and rejection of 5,000 pissed off people. And when we got off stage, a producer clarified that what Simon actually said was death toddler, not dead, but it hardly made it better. Oh, here's the kicker. The show was so bad, such an epic fail, they didn't even air it. Right? Here's a show built on people failing, and we didn't make the cut. I failed at failing. When I got back to Austin, though, a realization hit me. When you are in an emo puppet band built on the foundation of divorce, failure is kind of baked into the project, you know? So we leaned into it. And we started putting the judges' quotes on our promotional materials. Fragile Rock, totally without merit. Fragile Rock, the embarrassed and ashamed tour. You know, I put myself out there on a national stage, and it could not have gone worse. But I put myself out there. You know? And I think that's the thing that people regret. Not going for it. Not trying. I think anyone here worth their bones will tell you that the road to success is paved with many, many failures. And I had a brother named Brian who never had the chance to fail. But I think we can all agree that I have proudly done enough for both of us. Thank you.
0: Brintley Hillbrin is a writer and performer based in Austin, Texas. When he's not touring with Fragile Rock, he works as a high school drama teacher, helping grow the next generation of creators. After Brintley left the stage that night in Austin, the host got up in front of a sold-out crowd of 1,300 people.
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0: I was in the audience, and I gotta say, it was a wonderful moment, and one I know Brintley appreciated, especially since Austin happens to be his hometown.
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0: Fragile Rock's failure on America's Got Talent didn't stop the world's only emo puppet band. 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

0: From PRX, this is the Moth Radio Hour. I'm Meg Bowles. Our next story comes from Jonna Mendez, who took the stage at the Somerville Theater in Massachusetts, where we partner with local public radio station WBUR. 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
1: So I was standing in a hallway outside of the Oval Office in Washington, D.C. I was standing there with six men I didn't know. I was chief of disguise at the time at the CIA, and I was wearing a disguise, but they had no idea. It was slow because the meeting in the Oval was going long. We were going to go in and brief President George H.W. Bush, and we were kind of stuck for a few minutes. Then finally the doors opened, and we went in, and the president is sitting in the Oval Office behind the Resolute desk with these wonderful windows behind him. He's backlit. And there was a semicircle of chairs in front of that desk. There were six chairs. And I went to the one that I already knew where to be. I had to step very carefully across the presidential seal in the carpeting, and I didn't want to step on it. Took my seat. Everybody else took their seat. And I went first. This was the president's morning briefing. I was going to give the first speak, and then I was going to be the first one to leave. I was wearing the first animated full face mask that my disguise office had produced, and I was going to brief the president wearing it, and he had no idea. I took him pictures of himself when he had been head of CIA. Oh, he had a mustache. He had some different glasses. It was a small disguise. I said, "We've gotten much better since you left." He said, like what?" I said, "I'm going to take it off and show you." He said, wait, not yet." And he said, "Okay, take it off." And I did the Tom Cruise peel way before Tom Cruise did it. And I had the mask up in my hand, up in the air. The hair is still attached. It's a face and it's hair. The men in the semicircle, some had been listening, some had not. John Sununu, who was next to me, had not been listening. And he let out, I don't know if I would call it a shriek or a squeal.

He was startled, and next to him was Bob Gates, who had also been with CIA, and he just smiled. And on the far end was Brent Scowcroft, who was kind of scowling at me, holding my head up in the air. There was a White House photographer in the room, and she was going around taking pictures. It was a moment. This was something we'd worked on for 10 years, and we were very proud of. So first one to brief, I was then the first one to leave. I went out to the outer office where the president's dog, Millie, had just had puppies, and I was actually on the floor playing with the puppies when the photographer came out and said, "What did you just do?" Now, I know she took the pictures because I could hear the shutters clicking, and I said, "I can't talk about it. It's classified." I was in CIA's office that resembled Q in the James Bond movies. We made all the toys for James. We made all the audio bugs, all the disguises, secret whitey, concealment devices. We didn't think a lot of James. He wasn't technical, but we made him whatever toys he thought he needed, and we were more than happy to provide them. So that in this office of Q, I was one of the very few women that was working my way through it. I started out in clandestine photography. I had been a photographer when I joined the CIA, an amateur, and I was now teaching foreign agents around the world in how to use our cameras to collect intelligence for the United States government. Now you think camera, but you don't know what I'm talking about. My cameras would fit in a lipstick, a cigarette lighter, a key fob, a fountain pen. You could put it in a button behind your, you could put them anywhere. And so I'm training all of these agents in how to use those cameras, how to be safe, how to get the information back to us. It was an interesting place to begin. Because I was in the CIA and undercover, everything I did, every trip I took, every operation I took part in, I was typically using false documents, false name, and false look. I was wearing disguise everywhere I went. The foreign agents that I was training, they all knew me as Jane from Washington. That was my cover name. It was not very exciting, but it worked really well. There was a lot of obfuscation. There was a lot of problems with neighbors and good friends who had no idea where I worked or what I did. And so I told a good number of lies to them to try and cover the constant travel that I was undertaking. It was a bad method of keeping your old friends, but I made a lot of new ones. And eventually, I moved on to disguise. Disguise was a fascinating new field that I wanted to be in. I went to Hollywood and got involved with the areas of deception, illusion, and magic behind the scenes in L.A. So we were playing both sides of the game. We could provide almost anything that our case officers needed to do their jobs. Always undercover, always with false documents, always with disguise. The whole point was never to be seen. You wanted to be invisible. Being seen could get you killed, or the foreigners that you were working with. This was a dangerous, dangerous game. So I was visiting a CIA station in the subcontinent. I was there to do a routine photo assignment, and the chief of station said, "We have an emergency. I've been contacted by a terrorist who I met once before when he was in some real trouble, and he's in trouble, this terrorist. He's being sought by his own terrorist organization is chasing him. Interpol is chasing him. The security service of the country that we are in right now is chasing him. This man is desperate. He is dangerous. And he's telling me that he knows of a plan to bring down an American commercial jet. I have to meet this man. If there's information, I have to get this information." So suddenly we go into high gear. He said, "I'm not going to meet him in true face. I need a disguise." I sent some people out to buy him a shalwar kameez, which is the local costume of the city that we were in. I colored his hair black. I gave him horn-rimmed glasses, a little bit of makeup on his too pale skin. I gave him a big cigar
and a file. And I said, the meeting's in that hotel. You walk in the lobby like you own the place. I mean, with authority. Just go in there. Ahead of him, six CIA officers, I was one. We went ahead of him to set up around the lobby. He said, I'm scared to death of this guy, and I'm not going in there alone. I want eyes on what's happening. So we went ahead. We set up all around the lobby. Somebody was at the bar. Somebody was reading a newspaper. And I went in, and I saw a rug shop at the back of the lobby with three walls of glass. And I thought, perfect. It's a glass box. I will park myself in there. I can see the lobby. I start looking at rugs. The man starts serving me tea. I'm counting knots. I'm looking at the lobby. I glanced up to my right, and to my right, across a hallway, through a glass wall, and then through another glass wall, in the newsstand, is the terrorist. The terrorist was a little man. He was about 5'4", wearing his shalwar kameez, and he was staring straight at me. I'm kneeling on the floor. He's in the newsstand, and he's staring at me. It was like a laser. He had the most penetrating look, and he just held my gaze. You're not supposed to make eye connection in a scenario like this. Eye connection is recognition. It's personal. You don't ever do that. But I was frozen, as it turned out. I couldn't break it. And he wanted me to know that he knew. He wanted me to know that I was seen, that he saw me. I haven't mentioned that he was flanked by two really big, what would you call them? They weren't soldiers. They were Pashtuns, I think. And they had Kalashnikovs, long guns. Imagine a Hyatt hotel lobby with a little man in a shalwar kameez and two guards with long guns. No one in that hotel was walking up to this man and saying, excuse me, sir, could you put the guns down? Everyone was scared of this guy. He's looking at me. I'm frozen. And all I could think was, this is it. They will possibly kill me. It will mean nothing to them. And I found myself hoping that if they killed me, that I would be made a star in the CIA's lobby. We have a whole wall. We have a wall of stars, and every star represents a CIA officer that's been killed overseas, usually undercover, in the line of duty, in a foreign country. And I thought, oh my God, that's how you end up on the wall. I briefly wondered what my insurance company would say, learning that I had been killed in alias. I wasn't sure, you know, in a false name. I wasn't sure how that would work. But that was a brief moment. I was scared to death. I almost couldn't breathe. My heart was racing. My pulse was pounding. I was cold, but I had sweat running down my back. My heart was in my ears. I had never been that close to that kind of evil, and it simply was stunning. And while I sat there frozen, he broke that look, turned on his heels with his guards, and walked out into the lobby. And I watched him go, and I thought, this is what luck looks like. If you ever think you're lucky, that was the day that I thought I was lucky. Doing the kind of work that I did cost me a lot of things. It cost me a lot of friends. None of my neighbors, none of my friends back then knew what I did, where I was, who I worked for. It's probably one of the reasons that a lot of people at the CIA, we marry each other. We know who we can trust, and they're the people inside that building with us. Over the years, I changed. When I first came to CIA, I was a young female officer looking for a job, something worth doing, something that would make a difference. Over time, the job, the work changed me entirely. I discovered that my ambition receded,
and that my need for recognition disappeared. I discovered that invisibility actually suited me. I traveled all over the world. I came back to the States and eventually was promoted to Deputy Chief of Disguise and then to Chief of Disguise, where my duties included managing a worldwide staff that was rather difficult to manage. And I enjoyed the work very much. After I retired, I hung a picture in my library, rather discreetly, a picture of that moment in the White House, in the Oval Office. And what you see in the picture is the semicircle, the group of men, the woman talking to the president. And before the masks that I was wearing, before those masks were declassified, people would stop in and they'd look at that picture and they'd say, who's that? Who is it? Did you know her? Who's that woman in that picture? Was that a friend? And I would say, well, yes, thank you. I knew her very well. I knew her very, very well. We were really, really close. Thank you.

0: Jonna Mendez worked at the CIA for 27 years and retired as chief of the disguise division. For those 27 years, she lived her life undercover with the recurring fear that she would die and no one would know who she really was. And the people she loved wouldn't know what happened to her. She would just disappear. She said her most interesting work happened when she was in Moscow, where she developed masks that could basically make a twin for a CIA officer. For instance, an officer would be under surveillance by the Russians, and they might walk into a store and the Russian surveillance team wouldn't follow them in, but rather wait for them to exit. And when the officer who was in the twin disguise would exit the store, the surveillance would follow them instead, leaving the other officer free to get on with their important work. She said her work in Russia was her favorite, maybe because it was her most difficult. Lives were really on the line. And for officers, disguises were like body armor. Since retiring, Jonna does a lot of speaking engagements. And at one such event at the Spy Museum in Washington, D.C., a former officer came up to her and asked if she remembered him, because he remembered her. He'd come to her spy lab for a disguise, and he told her that he always hoped their paths would cross again so he could tell her thank you, because the disguise she made for him saved his life. Jonna Mendez is the author of a memoir entitled In True Face and is currently working on a novel inspired by true events from her days in the CIA. You can see pictures of Jonna and find out more about her on our website, themoth.org. And while you're there, why not pitch us your story? Stories big or small, we'd love to hear from you. To pitch us your story, you can go to our website and look for Tell a Story, or you can call 877-799-MOTH. That's 877-799-MOTH. The best pitches are developed for Moth shows all around the world. Coming up, a man uncovers the deeper story of his namesake when the Moth Radio Hour continues.
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0: From PRX, this is the Moth Radio Hour. I'm Meg Bowles. Our final story comes from Esau McCauley. He told it live on stage in Canada, where we were presented by the Toronto International Festival of Authors. Here's Esau McCauley, live at the Moth.
1: My first name, Esau, is not one that you hear very often. In fact, I've never met anybody in person who shares my name, apart from my father, who named me after himself. We got our name from my grandfather, who was a Baptist minister. And he got this idea in his head that he wanted to give his son a biblical name. But there's a problem. He couldn't read. And so he decides he wants to let the Lord choose the name. And so he goes and he grabs a large Bible and he points his finger at the word. Now, my family had one of those old King James Bibles, and I've always thought my name could have been like thou or wither. But it lands on the word Esau. I kid you not, probably from a line from the book of Malachi that says, Jacob have I loved, Esau have I hated. But my grandfather gives that name to my father, who in turn gives it to me. Now, for those of you who don't know, Esau is the older brother of Jacob. There's probably tons of Jacobs here living their best lives because Jacob is the hero of the story in the Bible who goes on to have a great future. Esau, by contrast, is the unchosen, the one whom nobody wants. He actually trades his future inheritance for a pot of stew. Growing up, the kids in my church used to make fun of me and they would say to me, why are you named after the loser in the Bible? I used to have this fear that I was going to make some big mistake that was going to cause everything to unravel, kind of like the biblical Esau, kind of like my father. My earliest memories of my dad, the guy who shares my name, was of his addiction to drugs. I remember when I was about 9 or 10 years old, he came home one night and he was high on something and I heard him screaming. And so I slid into the bottom of my Transformer sleeping bag. It glowed in the dark. Optimus Prime was in the center, and Optimus Prime was the one who protected the innocent. But that night, Optimus had failed. And I heard this crash outside of my room, and I was so worried about my sisters and my brother and my mom, I got out of the sleeping bag and went into the hallway. My father had punched a hole in the wall. My mom was on the other side of the locked bedroom door yelling our shared name, Esau, Esau, get out of here before the police come. And at that familiar feeling in the pit of my stomach, would the police arrive before things got too bad? And they did, and they took him to jail. And that was kind of my childhood. My father was in and out of jail. But over time, the addiction switched from something violent to something much more depressing, like this diminished man, a husk of a man who was just looking for his next high. And as a result, I grew up without him. He promised to come to my high school graduation, and he didn't show up. He also missed my college graduation and my wedding and the birth of my 4 children. My wife gave birth to them. I was just there. Okay. Nonetheless, I managed to make something of a life for myself. And despite the name Esau, the unchosen, I actually became a clergy person. Maybe because in the absence of my father, it was the church that was there for me as a source of hope or joy, maybe even the presence of God. I want to give that to other people. Eventually, my father did manage to get clean around the time that my older sister was getting married. And despite the fact that he missed my wedding, he showed up for hers. And people who know addicts know that addicts are rarely one thing. They're not just the person who's addicted. They can also be funny and charming and quick-witted, the person who everybody loves. And it was that version of my father who showed up that day. And everybody was having a good time. I remember we were taking photos and the different groups were coming in and out to meet with the bride and the groom. And me and my father, we were waiting our turn. We found ourselves sitting next to one another for the first time in years. And so I turned to him. I wasn't angry anymore. The anger had long ago shifted to curiosity. And I said to him, Dad, why did you leave us? Why not have this all the time? And he looked at me like it was a question that he knew he was eventually going to have to answer. And he said to me, son, I don't rightly know. No revelation, no grand special moment. But after that, we tried to stay in contact. We called each other on our birthdays. I called him on Father's Day and I said, I love you, Dad. And he said, I love you, son. Not because we felt close to one another, because that's what you said when you were a family. My family and I moved to Rochester, and my father got a job driving a truck. And he was going to Buffalo. It was about an hour and a half away. And he said, I'm going to stop by and see you all on the way back. And for the first time in my life, he kept the promise. This huge 18-wheeler came rumbling down the road. It scandalized my fancy neighborhood I was living in. And in those neighborhoods, you can only have an 18-wheeler if you're coming in or if you're moving out. You can't visit an 18-wheeler. But the 18-wheeler stopped in front of my house. And I stood there in the doorway, and my four children saw the truck, and they were amazed by it. And they ran past me to the truck, and they climbed to the inside. And they were shocked by the idea that you could drive a truck and sleep in the back. There was a bed right there, and they had the time of their lives. They honked the horn, and it was just some kids playing with their grandfather. And it was just so ordinary, I could cry. A few weeks after that visit, I got a call in the middle of the night. It was my sister, Latasha, my older sister. She was weeping. She told me that my father had had a heart attack while driving the truck in California, and his 18-wheeler had veered off one overpass down to the other, and he had died on impact. And I sat there, listening to my sister weep, not knowing what to do. The next morning, I got a call from my mother. And she told me that my siblings and her had been having a conversation. And they decided they wanted me, the clergy person, to deliver the eulogy. Now, for those of you who don't know, clergy have a particular job in eulogies. We have to tell the truth. They have to put their story of the person in the context of the wider purposes of God. We normally sit down with the friends and the family, and we say to them, tell me about the person who has passed away. Help me understand their story. I would have to do that with my father. Someone I barely knew. I'd sit down with my mom, my sisters, my brother, my aunts, and my uncles. I did the work. I did my job. I sat down, and my uncle told me this story. He told me in 1957, their father, Gus, the one who named us, Esau, he came home one day, and it was cold, and so he lit a fire in the fireplace. And that fire quickly got out of control, and it shot up the wall. And on the other side, where the fire was burning the brightest, were twin boys who were asleep in their bedroom. And despite my grandfather's valiant attempts, he couldn't get in to save them. And he was forced to flee with the rest of his family while the two boys burned to death inside. My father was born a few years after those flames, almost a replacement child. But there was a problem. Any mistake that he made was cast against what those boys would have been. They were smart. They were charming. They were funny. They were the future of the family. My father, Esau, was cold, aloof, and a failure. He was, for most of his life, actually, Esau, the unchosen, the one no one wanted. I sat down at the dinner table with my uncle, and he told me about the last time they spoke with their father before he passed away. And my grandfather said to my dad, you're only ever going to cause your mom pain. Then he passed away. The day that my father died, he called my mom. He had been attempting to win her back over the years to zero success. And he said, baby, I'm going to win you back. And my mom says, I don't got time for this. I'm going into a movie. And my father strangely turned somber. And he said, all I can do is pray. And he died 10 minutes later. The eulogy took place at the church where I grew up, where me and my mom and my siblings attended most every Sunday, usually without my dad. But that Sunday, we're actually all together. I stood in the pulpit. My father was in the casket. My family was weeping in the pews. But I stood up. And I did my job. I told the story. I told about the ways in which his addiction shaped the early years of my life and how it harmed me, and it took me a long time to find forgiveness. But also told them about the wrongs done to him as a child, and that sometimes monsters aren't born, they're created. But also told them about his getting clean later in life and the fact that he apologized to me and my mom and my sibling for the things he had done wrong. And how he kept thinking that everything was going to turn out all right at the end. That he was on his way home to his family. But he ran out of time. He ran out of road. Sometimes we don't get the fairy tale endings that we might like, but our wanderings are instructive in their own right. I finished the eulogy and I sat down, not knowing whether or not I had failed or succeeded. But my father's story and our relationship had been something I had been drawn to my whole life, running it over and over in my head, trying to make sense of it. And I think during that eulogy, I found a sense of an ending. Some empathy for him and some peace for myself. I have two boys, and I named them Luke and Peter. I wanted normal names, no drama. But you know what? I have read the story of Esau and Jacob probably more than anybody who walks this earth. And while it is true that Esau makes tons of mistakes and that he does cause a lot of trauma. But it is also true that in the story, Esau was manipulated by his brother Jacob. And as a result of that manipulation, Esau threatens to murder his brother, leading to over a decade of estrangement. But when they finally meet, Esau doesn't take revenge. He runs to his brother, throws his arms around him, hugs him, and kisses him. Esau finds his way to forgiveness in the end. The people were wrong. Esau was not a failure. Neither was my dad. And if I could do it all over again, I would probably name one of my sons Esau the Third. Thank you.
0: Esau McCauley is the pastor of a church in Naperville, Illinois. He's also a contributing opinion writer for the New York Times and a professor at Wheaton College in Illinois. He's the author of a memoir entitled How Far to the Promised Land and a children's book entitled God's Colorful Kingdom Storybook Bible. Esau said that despite the fact that he chose to end the Esau tradition by naming his son Luke, his son has repeatedly said that he plans to name his son after his father. So maybe one day there will be an Esau Daniel McCauley III. You can find out more about Esau and his podcast for Holy Post Media on our website, themoth.org. There you can also find and share the stories you've heard in this hour and others from the Moth Archive. 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Find a show near you and come out and tell a story. That's it for this episode of the Moth Radio Hour. Thanks again to all the storytellers in this hour, and thanks to you for listening. We hope you'll join us again next time.

This episode of The Moth Radio Hour was produced by me, Jay Allison, and Meg Bowles, who also hosted and directed the stories in the show. Co-producer is Vicky Merrick, associate producer Emily Couch. The Moth's leadership team includes Christina Norman, Marina Cluche, Sarah Austin Jeunesse, Jennifer Hickson, Jordan Cardinale, Caledonia Cairns, Kate Teller, Suzanne Rust, Sarah Jane Johnson, and Patricia Urania. Special thanks to Hani Yakan, Roland Gulliver, and all the folks at the Toronto International Festival of Authors. Moth stories are true as remembered and affirmed by the storytellers. 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
0: Somebody who liked to ask questions all the time?
1: 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Annoyingly so, I think some people would say. 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
0: I
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0: think,
1: they would say that.
0: I think a lot of us were. And you know what else? I think a lot of other people are.
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0: On this episode of In Our Time from the BBC World Service, we're discussing cybernetics, the study of communication and control in both animals and machines. My guests will be telling us about a radical cybernetic vision of Chile during the 1970s and how cybernetics has changed the way we see the cities we live in and the environment around us. That's coming up in 2 minutes on In Our Time.
1: BBC News with Emily Thomas. The head of the International Monetary Fund has said advanced economies need to urgently reduce their debt burdens given a spike in borrowing costs. Kristalina Georgieva called for urgent and politically painful action to rein in debt.

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4: 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This week, China and the race to develop artificial intelligence.
5: China is still behind by several metrics. However, I also think that they're catching up quite quickly, remarkably fast.
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6: BBC News with Emily Thomas. At least 11 people have been shot dead in a mass shooting near Durban in South Africa. The victims were gathered at home in Kwamakuta Township when gunmen stormed in. The attack comes amid rising concern about violent crime in South Africa. Reports from Ethiopia say local forces in the northern region of Tigray have seized the airport in the capital, Mekelle. Ethiopian Airlines says it suspended flights to Mekelle and to the cities of Shire and Aksum. The head of the International Monetary Fund has said advanced economies need to urgently reduce their debt burdens given a spike in borrowing costs. Kristalina Georgieva called for urgent and politically painful action to rein in debt. Britain's Prime Minister Andy Burnham has used his speech to the UN General Assembly to warn about the dangers of unbridled artificial intelligence and Russian disinformation. He said he wanted the UK to be a world leader in developing regulations for AI. South Sudan's president has ripped up the 2018 peace deal that ended a civil war. Salva Kiir has dissolved the government ahead of elections due in December. Critics say the move gives him unconstrained power. Moroccans are voting for a new parliament, with major preoccupations being the cost of living, unemployment and distrust of local parties. The king will appoint a prime minister but will retain control of major policy decisions. Venezuela's interim president, Delcy Rodriguez, has met President Trump for the first time since his forces deposed her former boss, Nicolas Maduro.

0: After the break, Stephen sets himself a tricky challenge to find the grave of his banjo idol, Dink Roberts. This is Outlook.
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2: 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And think of how cool you'll be when you tell your friends about Alt Latino. That's the concept of Alt Latino. This is My Floor. 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
0: In part two of Outlook, the British folk musician who crosses the British Isles, persuading traveller communities to share their songs with him.
3: The songs are the passport. I put myself through the what I call the gypsy test, and I go in and go, I'm a singer, I'm interested in, I sing the old traveller songs. Do you know anywhere? And they go, oh, you know about the songs? Go on, sing a song. And I will sing.
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4: BBC News with Emily Thomas. Gunmen have shot dead at least 11 people near Durban in South Africa. The victims were gathered at home in Kwamakuta Township when gunmen stormed in. Reports from Ethiopia say local forces in the northern region of Tigray have seized the airport in the capital, Mekele. Ethiopian Airlines says it suspended flights to Mekele and to the cities of Shirey and Aksum. The International Criminal Court has convicted a former Central African Republic militia leader for crimes against humanity, including torture and imprisonment during the country's civil war in 2013. Mohamed Syed Abdelkhani was a senior commander of the mainly Muslim Salika rebel group that ousted President François Bozizé, plunging the country into a bloody sectarian conflict. Ukraine has accused Russia of increasing its targeting of civilian transport infrastructure after a fresh wave of strikes on petrol stations, shipping and railways. The capital, Kiev, was among the areas hit, with the city's mayor, Vitali Klitschko, saying two people had been killed and 25 more injured. The British Defence Secretary has said the UK is reviewing its deal to hand over the Chagos Islands to Mauritius. Wes Streeting confirmed the agreement was being looked at again because the United States does not support it. Venezuela's opposition leader, Maria Corina Machado, has been barred from returning to the country three times in one day, according to her team. As Venezuela's interim president arrived in New York for the UN summit on Monday, Ms. Machado attempted to travel to Venezuela by sea and then air, but was blocked. And China's teenage swimming sensation Yu Cidi has won her third gold medal at the Asian Games in Tokyo. The 13-year-old clinched her hat-trick with a victory in the 400-metre individual medley with a record time in the Asian Games. BBC News.
0: Hello, I'm Jo Fidgen. You're back with Outlook and back on the Appalachian Trail with American writer Stephen Sherrill, his motorbike Ariadne and banjo Theseus. It was 2021. And Stephen was visiting the graves of some of his favourite banjo players to sing for them. He'd grown up in the South, a bit of a scoundrel in his words, and the trip was a journey towards the past in more ways than one. The last musician on his list was Dink Roberts, an African-American farmer born in 1894 in North Carolina and recorded here in 1974 when he was 80.
5: I got drunk and fell in the wagon. Look on, nigga, don't take no dragon.
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0: I spoke with McFarlane about his new album of Muppets songs. 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

0: Live from NPR News in Washington, I'm Dave Mattingly. President Trump will be at Joint Base Andrews outside Washington, D.C. this afternoon to formally welcome China's President Xi Jinping to the U.S. Trump and Xi are expected to focus largely on Iran, trade, and safeguarding artificial intelligence when they meet at the White House tomorrow. President Trump met with Japan's Prime Minister Sanae Takaichi on the sidelines of the UN General Assembly meeting in New York. Here's NPR's Anthony Kuhn.
1: Japanese media report that Japan is concerned that President Trump could use the issue of Taiwan as a bargaining chip in his meeting with Chinese leader Xi Jinping. Takaichi said last November that a Chinese blockade of Taiwan could warrant a military response by Japan. China responded with a pressure campaign, including restricting rare earth exports. Neither the U.S. nor Japanese government said whether Taiwan was discussed. Takaichi did raise the issue of Japanese judge Tomoko Akane, president of the International Criminal Court, whom the U.S. has sanctioned for the court's efforts to investigate or prosecute U.S. and Israeli officials for alleged crimes in Afghanistan and Gaza, respectively. Anthony Kuhn, NPR News, Seoul.
0: The CEOs of OpenAI and Anthropic will be among those briefing the U.N. Security Council today about safeguarding artificial intelligence. This is NPR News.
2: For NPR News, I'm Claudia Brancart. It's looking like the North State could see a wetter winter as a strong El Nino builds. NPR's Andre Bayek reports.
3: Models now show it could be stormier than usual in the Central Valley. That's according to UC climate scientist Daniel Swain yesterday on his WeatherWest YouTube channel.
4: We've never seen a forecast for as wet of a California winter as we are seeing right now. This does not mean that it will necessarily be a record wet winter.
3: He also says the North Coast and Northern Mountains could get more rain and snow, though that's less clear. Swain says Governor Gavin Newsom's emergency declaration this week makes it easier for agencies to stockpile sandbags and prepare flood equipment before storms arrive. In Chico, I'm Andre Bayek.
2: In other news, Governor Gavin Newsom has, once again, blocked a plan to let undocumented students work on college campuses. Mary Franklin Harvin with CalMatters has the details.
5: California's UC, CSU, and community college systems enroll an estimated 60,000 students without legal status. While these students can get state-backed financial aid, they're ineligible for most federal grants and loans. Supporters of the bill said opening up campus jobs to these students would allow them to get paychecks safely on campuses instead of working for cash under the table. Newsom vetoed a nearly identical bill 2 years ago. In this year's veto and the earlier one, the governor expressed concern that the Trump administration would target universities if they let students work on campus.
2: That was Mary Franklin Harvin with CalMatters. Also, a Reading office that helps residents with CalFresh, CalWorks, and Medi-Cal is closing permanently today. Shasta County says the office at 1400 California Street is relocating, and its phone line will be temporarily unavailable. Help remains available online and at other county offices in Anderson, Burney, Enterprise, and South Reading. A new office location will be announced later. And walnuts, rice, and almonds drove a 19% jump in Butte County farm production value last year. We'll have more coming up in Morning Edition. For NPR News, I'm Claudia Brancart.
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8: And I'm Steve Inskeep. In the past week, the federal government signed contracts to expand ICE detention centers. These are

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3: 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I'm Claudia Brancart. Looking at the weather in the North State, another sunny day with light winds in the afternoon. In Chico, a high near 92 and a low of around 62. In Reading, a high near 93 and a low around 63. And in Shingletown, a high of 81 and a low of 60. And just ahead, Governor Gavin Newsom has again vetoed a bill opening campus jobs to undocumented students. Also, models point to a wetter winter in the North State as a strong El Nino builds. We'll have the latest on those two stories coming up in about 10 minutes.

0: at Joint Base Andrews outside Washington to welcome Xi on a state visit. Trump and Xi are scheduled to meet tomorrow at the White House. NPR's Emily Fang says the U.S. and China are still negotiating a possible extension of a trade truce as Trump and Xi prepare to meet.
1: The trade truce that followed an intense tariff battle last year paused threatened Chinese export controls that would have cut the U.S. off almost completely from rare earth products, something China has an effective monopoly on. But the truce expires in November, and in an interview with Bloomberg this week, the U.S. Trade Representative Jameson Greer said the U.S. was not yet ready to extend it. NPR reporting shows that's because of deep distrust of Beijing. While data shows China's exports of rare earth magnets has picked up since the truce, volumes of other rare earth products remain low. And a senior U.S. official told NPR China's compliance with rare earth export agreements has, quote, been very disappointing. Emily Fang, NPR News, Washington.
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2: For NSPR News, I'm Claudia Brancart. California is preparing for possible winter flooding as a strong El Nino builds in the Pacific Ocean. El Nino doesn't guarantee a wet winter, but for the North State, models are now favoring more stormy weather in the Sacramento Valley and the Northern Mountains. UC climate scientist Daniel Swain says Governor Gavin Newsom's emergency declaration this week allows the state to act early.
3: It's cutting red tape. It's not saying that it's a disaster right now, but it's saying that we have the ability to potentially mitigate disaster better later if we address some of these things today and not when the storm is on our doorstep.
2: Swain spoke yesterday on his Weather West YouTube channel. He says the order lets agencies stockpile sandbags and stage flood equipment before storms arrive. Also, Governor Gavin Newsom has once again blocked a plan to let undocumented students work on college campuses. Mary Franklin Harvin with CalMatters has the details.
4: California's UC, CSU, and community college systems enroll an estimated 60,000 students without legal status. While these students can get state-backed financial aid, they're ineligible for most federal grants and loans. Supporters of the bill said opening up campus jobs to these students would allow them to get paychecks safely on campuses instead of working for cash under the table. Newsom vetoed a nearly identical bill 2 years ago. In this year's veto and the earlier one, the governor expressed concern that the Trump administration would target universities if they let students work on campus.
2: That was Mary Franklin Harvin with Cal Matters. In other news, a Reading office that helps residents with CalFresh, CalWorks, and Medi-Cal is closing permanently today. Shasta County says the office at 1400 California Street is relocating, and its phone line will be temporarily unavailable. Help remains available online and at other county offices in Anderson, Bernie, Enterprise, and South Reading. A new office location will be announced later. Butte County agriculture topped $700 million in production value last year, surging past 2024's numbers. We'll have the details coming up in Morning Edition. For NSPR News, I'm Claudia Brancart.
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7: And I'm Steve Inskeep. Three news outlets make their case in court today to get back access to the White House.
6: Lawyers for CNN, MS Now, and Politico will tell a judge President Trump is infringing on their constitutional rights, and they should be able to cover him whether he approves of their stories or not. 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
7: NPR's David Folkenflik is covering this story. He's on the line. David, good morning.
8: Good morning, Steve.
7: Okay, so the Department of Justice, defending the president, filed a response to this lawsuit last night. What is the defense for something that Trump doesn't deny he's doing?
8: Steve, I tell you, I could have told you before reading those filings, the administration would argue that it is a privilege, not a right, to be able to report from the White House, as the president has said publicly.

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2: Retired Navy captain and former Delta Airlines pilot Gary Carter now lives in Orland, but during his time in the Navy, he served as navigator of the USS Nimitz and spent time in the Strait of Hormuz. I'm Nancy Wiegman. Join me this week to hear what Captain Carter wrote in his book, Target Nimitz.
1: That's on at 10 here on NSPR. NSPR has a large audience reach from Sutter to Siskiyou. 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

0: charges were warranted in his death. Wells' mother, Christine Wansley, also says family never falsely accused anyone of killing their son, contrary to the district attorney's remarks.
1: We never wanted to accuse anyone if nothing like that happened.
0: Wells' body was found 2 days after he and friends went on a 4th of July boating trip off Mississippi's Gulf Coast. This is NPR News.
2: For NPR News, I'm Claudia Brancart. California is preparing for possible winter flooding as a strong El Nino builds in the Pacific Ocean. El Nino doesn't guarantee a wet winter, but for the North State, models are now favoring more stormy weather in the Sacramento Valley and the Northern Mountains. UC climate scientist Daniel Swain says Governor Gavin Newsom's emergency declaration this week allows the state to act early.
3: It's cutting red tape. It's not saying that it's a disaster right now, but it's saying that we have the ability to potentially mitigate disaster better later if we address some of these things today and not when the storm is on our doorstep.
2: Swain spoke yesterday on his Weather West YouTube channel. He says the order lets agencies stockpile sandbags and stage flood equipment before storms arrive. In other news, Governor Gavin Newsom has, once again, blocked a plan to let undocumented students work on college campuses. Mary Franklin Harvin with CalMatters has the details.
4: California's UC, CSU, and community college systems enroll an estimated 60,000 students without legal status. While these students can get state-backed financial aid, they're ineligible for most federal grants and loans. Supporters of the bill said opening up campus jobs to these students would allow them to get paychecks safely on campuses instead of working for cash under the table. Newsom vetoed a nearly identical bill 2 years ago. In this year's veto and the earlier one, the governor expressed concern that the Trump administration would target universities if they let students work on campus.
2: That was Mary Franklin Harvin with CalMatters. And a Reading office that helps residents with CalFresh, CalWorks, and Medi-Cal is closing permanently today. Shasta County says the office at 1400 California Street is relocating, and its phone line will be temporarily unavailable. Help remains available online and at other county offices in Anderson, Burney, Enterprise, and South Reading. A new office location will be announced later. And Butte County Agriculture topped $700 million in production value last year, surging past 2024's numbers. You can find that story online at mynspr.org. For NSPR News, I'm Claudia Brancart.
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6: 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I'm Leila Fadel.
7: And I'm Steve Inskeep. In the past week, the federal government signed contracts to expand ICE detention centers. These are contracts worth billions of dollars. Immigration and Customs Enforcement is also looking into what it calls mobile detention facilities. Here's NPR's Jasmine Garst.
8: Early this year, ICE started buying large warehouses nationwide to turn into mega detention centers. There was widespread pushback to these warehouses.
9: And this facility, I don't know if you've been out there and seen the facility. It's huge.
8: Back in March, NPR spoke to Linda Powell, a resident of Williamsport, Maryland, where ICE purchased a warehouse.
9: Why do we need this here? We don't need it here.
8: Maryland was among several states that sued. Now ICE is selling most of those warehouses. But they're also detaining immigrants at record numbers. Roughly 100,000 people arrested in the last 2 months. And records show, in the last few months, ICE has quietly expanded its detention system. In an August earnings call for Geo Group, a private prison operator, which is one of ICE's main contractors, CEO George Zoli took a question from an investor.
10: Is it still the expectation that ICE is going to reach 100,000 operational beds?
11: I think so, for the most part.
8: Fast forward to this week. Homeland Security, which oversees ICE, signed construction contracts worth over $7 billion.

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2: Retired Navy captain and former Delta Airlines pilot Gary Carter now lives in Orland, but during his time in the Navy, he served as navigator of the USS Nimitz and spent time in the Strait of Hormuz. I'm Nancy Wigman. Join me this week to hear what Captain Carter wrote in his book, Target Nimitz.
1: That's up next at 10 here on NSPR. 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Tickets and more details are available at chicoperformances.com.
3: This is Fresh Air. I'm Terry Gross. To help us understand the significance of tomorrow's summit between President Trump and China's President Xi and get a better understanding of the current and precarious state of U.S.-China relations, we're talking with Rush Doshi, a senior fellow at the Council on Foreign Relations and director of its China Strategy Initiative. During the Biden administration, Doshi was the deputy senior director for China and Taiwan affairs on the National Security Council. He helped organize summits between China and the U.S. He's the author of the book The Long Game, China's Grand Strategy to Displace American Order. And he's also an assistant professor in the School of Foreign Service at Georgetown University. We recorded our interview yesterday. So you just co-authored a report on cybersecurity. What kind of treaty do you think might be possible on AI, where both countries have some kind of mutual understanding of necessary restraints to prevent AI from going rogue?
4: In the U.S., you have enormous alarm right now about AI models and what they can do and whether or not they can be secured and be made safe. And China is the only other major AI superpower. So it makes sense that these two countries would get together and find a way in their mutual self-interest to restrict elements of this technology so there aren't catastrophes. There are a few problems. I think first, China is skeptical that if they

0: 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And from Jarl and Pamela Mohn, focusing on civil liberties, foster youth, public radio, and the arts.
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1: The Strait of Hormuz is a familiar territory to Orland author Gary Carter. He is a graduate of the U.S. Naval Academy. He served 25 years in active duty. He flew S-3 Vikings from four different aircraft carriers, served as navigator of the USS Nimitz, and worked in the Pentagon in the Office of the Secretary of Defense. After his naval service, he flew 757s and 767s for Delta Airlines and is a certified flight instructor. Retired Navy Captain Gary Carter used actual ships, aircraft, and locations in his book, Target Nimitz. Just the characters are fictional. Gary Carter, welcome.
2: Thank you very much, Nancy. Good to be here.
1: Salam alaikum.
2: Thank you.
1: I mention this because in your book, you have pages of information that is helpful for us to be able to refer to, and one of the pages is Arabic expressions.
2: Right. There are common ones that many people know, and I tried to include those, and you're wearing one, actually.
1: Actually, I'm wearing a shirt that says in Arabic script, Salam Alaikum, because years ago, I taught men from Saudi Arabia English, and they would be kind of down the first day of class, and then they would see my shirt. Oh, we can read that. Yeah. It was interesting also because, say, on a Friday afternoon or after class, we would say, see you Monday. After I said, see you Monday, you know what they would add? You don't make any plans unless, inshallah.
2: Oh.
1: And so they would add that, and I found that a really handy expression, meaning, well, God willing, see you Monday. Correct. And so many times I hope for something, inshallah. Well, I got a text from a friend in France who says, what are you doing? I said, I'm reading a book, and the title is Target Nimitz. He instantly sent me back a poster in French of a movie that had the word Nimitz in the title.
2: Wow.
1: This movie was 1980, and I was curious about this movie that had Kirk Douglas as the star, and I thought, I'm going to look up this movie. In the English, it's called The Final Countdown.
2: Correct.
1: Did you ever see that movie?
2: Yes, I did.
1: Well, when I saw what it was about, I thought, oh, I'd rather see your book, Gary Carter's book, made into a movie. Oh, I think that would be a great movie.
2: I agree.
1: Well, I was curious to watch a little bit of it because in the start of the movie, Martin Sheen lands on the USS Nimitz. And because the production got the cooperation of the Navy in making this movie, let the Nimitz, they could go film directly on the real USS Nimitz, while you're at sea, including flight ops with F-14 Tomcats.
2: Right.
1: So when I'm looking at that day, 1980, Gary Carter was in the Navy then. You didn't happen to be there on the ship when they were filming that movie,
2: no,
1: I guess.
2: No, I was at a different command, not on the Nimitz, but that I know the scenes you're talking about from the movie.
1: So I think anytime when I was reading your book, I would come across things, oh, I want to know more about that, like this movie that my French friend told me about. So this was during the time when you were serving, and I think you graduated from the Naval Academy, went in the Navy in like 1974, and then you served for this. The Nimitz has been in service, what, over 50 years?
2: Yes. It's going to be decommissioned here. I think it got extended into next year, but it's
1: that's my understanding, that right. It was supposed to be decommissioned 2026. Now it's going to be 2027.
2: That's correct.
1: So my guest is former retired captain of the U.S. Navy, Gary Carter. His book is Target Nimitz. And when I looked first at the cover of your book, I thought, oh, that illustration, the style of that illustration looks familiar. Who illustrated your cover, Gary?
2: Steve Frashad, a member of the North State Writers that I'm a member of, and that's how I met him, and he designed that.
1: Yeah, you just mentioned the North State Writers, so if people listening and thinking, I think I'd like to write a book, maybe they'd like to join the North State Writers group. So, Steve Frashad designed this cover. So you might describe it for our listeners since they can't see it.
2: Well, it's a picture of the Nimitz coming directly toward the reader. Sometimes the number, the hull number, gets misinterpreted because of the way the Navy does that. It looks like an 89.
1: Yeah, there's the number 89 in digits down at, on the part of this aircraft carrier on your cover.
2: It's really 68.
1: But because we're looking at it upside down.
2: That's just how they put those on ships, on aircraft carriers, it is. And it also has a picture of the Supreme Leader at the time.
1: The Supreme Leader of?
2: Of Iran.
1: Iran. And, oh, I just, the picture that Steve drew, oh, my gosh, it gives me.
2: Yes. I would now have to say, though, with current events, it's the former Supreme Leader.
1: Yes, but this guy just, I almost want to use the word evil in his eyes.
2: I had provided Steve with a picture that I had from someplace, and I said, if you can come close to this, that's what I'm after, and that's a pretty good depiction.
1: Yeah, so I appreciate Steve Frashad's illustration of this guy that just gives me the chills. Well, we just talked about this strait and this country, Iran, but what's our relationship with Iran, and how did it come to be the way it is?
2: Well, it's a long-term relationship that's had some very troubling moments to it. It goes back as far as, I think, the early 50s, around 1953. When the United States was involved to some degree in trying to have an effect on elections over there in Iran because they didn't like the direction they thought they were heading.
1: So we're interfering.
2: That's one way to phrase it, I think, that we tried to affect or influence the political direction.
1: And when you say we, it wasn't just us Americans.
2: No. We had partners in that. So
1: Great Britain?
2: Yes.
1: Oh, my gosh. So we're going to there's a plot to ouster the democratically elected. Now, see, that's what I thought. What? He was democratically elected, and we're going to participate in a plot to ouster this prime minister?
2: Yeah. Hmm. It's public available documents to support that, so it's not a big secret that we had a hand in that.
1: Well, and then you tell us in your book that the Eisenhower administration had been concerned about the Soviet Union's increasing influence on Iran and its prime minister. So here comes our not so much friend.
2: Right.
1: USSR.
2: Right. The longtime adversary that we thought at that time, apparently, that they were gaining a some kind of influence in Iran. And we're trying to curtail that. So this was a plan to try and carry that out.
1: So you tell us in your book that this action led to the restoration of a monarch. And so he's our friend.
2: That's correct.
1: And people probably remember this name. Who is this monarch that they restored? Shah Mohammad Reza Pahlavi.
2: Yes, that's it. Sorry.
1: No, there are a lot of names.
2: There are
1: In fact, I appreciated the fact that you gave a list of all these different characters because there's so many characters in your book. You give us a list of the characters in the book, the Arabic expressions I mentioned. There's a page.
2: Right.
1: You have a glossary, and boy, do we need this glossary.
2: There are a lot of acronyms,
1: too. Oh, gosh, so many acronyms. But I did appreciate the fact that when the first time you would mention an acronym, you'd usually, in parentheses, tell us, remind us what that was, so we didn't have to flip back to the pages. So we were meddling. Why were we meddling in this in the Iranian affairs?
2: Well, they thought at the time, apparently, that this influence of the Soviet Union was significant enough that in the long-term impact of that, and having Iran as an agent of theirs or a satellite was what might lead to further things. So better to try and thwart that at the time so further developments didn't happen.
1: My guest is retired Captain Gary Carter. His book is Target Nimitz. And he's been reminding us of the history of the relationship between the United States and Iran. And this sentence I was shocked to read. In 1957, the United States helped start Iran's nuclear power program. The United States, helped start Iran's nuclear power program.
2: That's another example of the fluctuating relationship where a couple years before we were trying to meddle in their political arrangements and associations, and now we're trying to assist them. Maybe we're trying to do in a different way what Russia was trying to do previously to get a friend in that area, if you will.
1: And you tell us we signed a civil nuclear cooperation deal with the Shah, which provided technical assistance and the use of enriched uranium by Iran.
2: Yeah.
1: And then you said in 1975, a West German company began building a nuclear power plant. now, I was younger then, but I maybe wasn't following international affairs very closely. But, my gosh, I didn't know any of that at the time.
2: I was surprised when I came across that. I had no idea that it happened. So, again, it waxes and wanes, it seems, as the years go on and as the temperament of Iran changes also in relationship to their neighbors.
1: My guest is retired Navy Captain Gary Carter, and his book is Target Nimitz. We'll be back to continue our conversation after a short break. You're listening to Nancy's Bookshelf on North State Public Radio. I'm Nancy Wigman.
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4: 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I'm Robin Young. 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That's Here and Now from WBUR and NPR News.
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1: I'm Nancy Wigman, and you're listening to Nancy's Bookshelf on North State Public Radio. I'm back with my guest, retired Navy Captain Gary Carter, who's written a book about the time he spent in the Strait of Hormuz and a book about Target Nimitz. The Ford administration indicated a willingness to participate in the Shah's plan to construct 23 nuclear power plants throughout Iran. 23 nuclear power plants. Some of this information in your book, Gary, is jaw-dropping. Yeah. Oh, my gosh. And the United States also agreed to sell Iran 4 destroyers?
2: Right. We had quite a sale offering to them. And it started with the Nixon administration with something they called the blank check. I think it may have gotten a little out of hand, if you will, because Iran saw an opportunity there and put in orders for various armaments and military ships, aircraft, and whatnot, that much of it didn't come to fruition, but it was in the mix there, including F-14s that we ultimately did deliver on to them.
1: So you think, what was our motivation in arming Iran?
2: I think to have a my view of it was to have an ally, if you will, or a friend, or at least some sort of friendly presence in that area in the Middle East. And lots of Iranians, at least in the hierarchy of things, were not agreeing with that relationship. And while all this is going on, there's civil unrest, if you will, and increasingly so, which is going to lead up to, as we all know, in 79, about the occupation of the embassy.
1: Yes.
2: But that was, you know, the Shah had become ill, and the United States offered him, I'd call it safe harbor, it allowed him to come here for cancer treatment. When that was viewed by the Iranian people and their government as something they really rebelled against. And thus, that led to then the Ayatollah Khomeini, who had been removed from the area there, and his return then ushered in the regime that we know about.
1: And I happen to remember that the Shah first went to Turkey.
2: Yes.
1: And this was all in November of 1964, when he was arrested and exiled from Iran. And then he later went to Iraq. You say that the president, then vice president, Saddam Hussein of Iraq, encouraged, some say forced, Khomeini to leave Iraq.
2: Right.
1: So then to
2: Paris.
1: And you say, and from there, his supporters relayed tape-recorded messages, which were aired to an ever-increasingly aroused and angry Iranian population.
2: Right. Which really opened up the door for his return, which I think was his ultimate goal, to be
1: in
2: charge.
1: So when you tell us all this history, we think, well, no wonder they didn't like us. Oh, my gosh. So, this you bring us up to date on this history that we have. Anything else you want to add to our relationship prior to when your story begins?
2: I wanted to put all that in there. You know, this is a fictional story.
1: Yes, yes.
2: And I call it fiction with footnotes. There's a lot of accurate information that forms the context here for the story that I wanted to present.
1: Yeah, that's why I mentioned when I introduced you, your characters are fictional. But all these things, when I'm reading this, because some of it I do remember vaguely.
2: Right.
1: But I'm thinking, this is all really true, what you're writing. So thank you for that. Oh, my gosh. Well, something else in the news is the Strait, this famous Strait. And when it's been in the news, and I will look it up on the map and look at it, particularly since the Saudi Arabians that I taught and were friends with, they were just super nice to me. But I was amused at one point in your book, there's this woman who's in command in the Navy, and these Muslims are, what, this woman is taking charge of things? Because these nice young men in my class, if they wanted to know a question about politics or something, they wouldn't say, well, what do you think of that? You know what they would say? What does your husband think of that? So they would want to know a man's opinion. They were very nice to me. But so we hear in the news about this Strait, and we see it on a map. Thank you for including a map. I really appreciated that. And I've referred to it. But a map doesn't really, I don't get the feeling, well, what is it really like to be in that strait? Because you know. So what do you tell us in your book, for example, about this strait?
2: Well, from a mariner's perspective, it's not a challenging transit to go in or out. into the Persian Gulf or out of it through the Strait of Hormuz. In confined areas like that, and there are other places on the in the world where they have what they call traffic separation schemes plotted right on the charts, your navigation charts. In effect, you're going to go single file in and single file out. And
1: so you're saying there are two lanes.
2: There are two lanes, yep. So the inbound and the outbound. The inbound lane happens to be on the north side. The south or the outbound lane is on the south. So I was in the Persian Gulf and through that strait numerous times as a pilot on a based aboard an aircraft carrier, and then as the navigator though of the Nimitz, we went in and out, and so now this is right there to watch and to be responsible literally for the transit.
1: Well, that seems like a very responsible position to be navigator on this big aircraft carrier.
2: I felt that way and got a lot of supporting people on the bridge there to help make sure everything's working, but it all comes down to the navigator to make sure that the transit is done correctly.
1: In fact, a colleague of yours described you as a superstar from the beginning of your career,
2: a superstar.
1: So here's this superstar navigator. You're navigating in and out of the Strait of Hormuz.
2: But the strait itself is it's about 20 miles wide. Now, think about Chico and Orland. That's about 20 miles. That seems pretty wide. So,
1: if you're in a boat looking at it from a boat rather than from the shore.
2: So if you divide it just in half, so you've got a 10-mile swath going in and 10 miles coming out. But not all of that is navigable water. So there are constraints to it. However, generally what happens is you just end up going single file. And nobody has it's really just governed by the rules of the road at sea. And other ships, usually large tanker ships, that's primarily what else is going in and out, will converge and obey the rules and end up in a single file lane or line going through the traffic separation scheme.
1: You know, I was also surprised. I expected it to be deeper.
2: No, it's in for a mariner. That's very shallow water.
1: Even for a novice like me, I thought that sounds very shallow when you told us how deep it was.
2: Yeah, it's the Nimitz has a draft of roughly 43 feet. So for my own planning purposes, I just use 50. But there are parts of the strait where it's between 80 feet and 130 of depth of water. That's pretty still, you think, well, that's with estimating and being cautious, that's 30 feet below the keel. So, but when you're used to thousands of feet below you, that makes it a little bit different.
1: So this strait is playing a big role, even in your book. And you say the world's largest crude oil tankers, some like 150,000 tons or more, go through this strait.
2: Right.
1: And so these crude oil tankers, 150,000 tons, whereas the Nimitz, I was surprised at the difference. The Nimitz was
2: 95,000-ish.
1: 95,000 tons. I mean, that's a lot, but still compared to 150,000 tons, those crude oil tankers. So you're saying that also the inbound traffic is slightly different because the tankers are usually empty.
2: It's usually empty, yeah.
1: So they go out full and they come in empty.
2: Might go a little faster going in than coming out.
1: Is there anything else we should know about the Strait of Hormuz?
2: Well, maybe the most easy part of it is your proximity, particularly on the northbound going – not northbound, but on the north side as you enter, you're very close to Iran. So a little bit further away on the way out, but not that much. So it adds another dimension to it.
1: My guest is retired Navy Captain Gary Carter, and his book is Target Nimitz. And we mentioned these characters are fictional, but your main character won my heart when he refers to his wife as his closest friend. And I was touched by the dedication of your book, Gary.
2: Yeah, to my wife.
1: You dedicate the book to your wife, and that's like his main character.
2: Right.
1: Of course, the name, because he consults his wife. If they're top secrets, he tells his wife. And when I came across the quote from your character, his closest and best friend was his wife, Mary. And so I thought, oh, that's like retired Captain Carter and his dedicating his wife to his book to his wife. Well, so I've mentioned the characters, and I'm thinking this guy, who's your main character, by the way?
2: Well, I call him Frank Warren, is the main person in the whole story. And it has a lot to do with things that have happened to him and how his view of people and events

0: because I picture things as I'm reading. He has this conversation with this person whose nickname is Will Call.
1: Will Call.
0: Will as in William and Call. And this phone conversation is one that, well, if I heard them talking, oh, they're talking about a friend from Atlanta and they're talking about the Comfort Inn. And no, that's not what they were talking about.
1: I found when I was stationed back in Washington that there –
0: because that's the case with your main character.
1: Right.
0: He's in the Navy, and then he's now in our story, he's in Washington.
1: He decides to leave. He left the Navy, then he was an airline pilot, then he runs into his friend Will Call.
0: This sounds like familiar. He was in the Navy and then he had an airline. And okay, so he's talking to his friend Will Call.
1: And they have developed a way to communicate when it's required that they say things that they both know are really code for other things, but no one would know the difference.
0: In fact, even when your main character is talking to his wife, they're by themselves in a car, and they use code when they're talking to each other. And I think before I had a telephone, I might have thought, well, that's odd, but I think my telephone eavesdrops on me, so I'm not surprised that they would have codes even when nobody else seemed to be present to overhear
1: I
0: them.
1: Think the my intent there was to illustrate or demonstrate that sometimes it's just easier to not go back out of the code rule. Just stay with it for consistency so you
0: don't accidentally slip.
1: You might slip if you try to switch back and forth. And it's not that he's divulging state secrets here, but it's just the way they have decided to pursue that so that he never steps across some line at an appropriate time with somebody else. So
0: yeah, because we learn that there are a lot of phrases we could kind of figure out, like dead in the water. Okay, I think I could figure that out. But what was interesting about the Nimitz, oh my gosh, the Nimitz was dead in the water.
1: Right.
0: And you actually, because you were a navigator on the Nimitz.
1: Right.
0: And you actually experienced the Nimitz being dead in the water?
1: Yes, we did. And that occurred off the coast of California down in the San Diego area one night. And now this is not this happened. So
0: yeah, you didn't have to make this up.
1: Personally.
0: Yeah.
1: But what is common, at least on the Nimitz, and I'm sure the other carriers, is when there's time, and often it's from the conclusion of flight ops, which might end around 12 or 1 o'clock in the morning, until the start up the next day, maybe around the same, 12 hours later, around 1 or so in the afternoon.
0: 1,300 hours.
1: Or 1,300, yes. The reactor department would secure one of the two reactors and do normal upkeep, routine maintenance, and the ship would operate on one.
0: And you just said reactors. Yeah. Maybe people don't know. What is he saying, reactors?
1: There are two on the Nimitz-class carriers, and even the Ford that's now out, two nuclear reactors on
0: nuclear
1: each
0: reactors.
1: Ship.
0: Two nuclear reactors.
1: Correct.
0: On the Nimitz.
1: Yeah. And the ship can operate with one. You have some limitations in the extremes. You can't go quite as fast and you can't launch aircraft as rapidly because of the demands on the steam for all that only one reactor can produce. But when you don't have those demands, it's an ideal time to do checkups and routine things. On the night that this happened to me, on the Nimitz, the operating reactor showed some discrepancy, an indicator. And in the nuclear power world, I've come to learn when I was on board the ship, there are very little, if any, gray areas. It's either this or it's that. Mm-hmm. And what happened, the specifics of it, I'm still not positively sure what happened, but the engineering officer of the watch, who was in charge of running that reactor at that time, had an indicator, and Again, when this happens,

0: that happens. And the indicator displayed itself, and he shut down the operating reactor, as was the protocol, the procedure. There's not a debate. There's no, gee, I wonder if I ought to do something else. You do it. So now both reactors are offline. No steam, no power, no propulsion. You're just drifting. And it's an extremely unsettling feeling.
1: Well, even as a reader, it's unsettling for us as readers.
0: So the I got notified, you know, Navigator, just like the captain, that we have staterooms literally side by side on them. It's up on right just after the bridge. And so we both get called. We're both on the bridge in a moment. And for my part of things, where are we? Are we clear? Where are we getting close to any landmass or any shallow water? And we're trying to figure out if there are any ships around us. We can't maneuver. So it turns out we were in a very good place by that, you know, by those measures. And the reactor department then did what they do, which is go through their procedures. And they, it was about 20 to 25 minutes of just drifting. And then they got, I don't even
1: that
0: recall
1: would be
0: now.
1: A long 25 minutes.
0: Yeah. It was unsettling. And I don't think I mentioned here, but one of the things I always remember is what was going on the other side of the bridge where the captain was. And what I thought his composure, at least outwardly, was remarkable, because he had people calling him. He had two visits to the bridge by the reactor officer, came up twice even during this whole thing, face-to-face debrief, and he let them do their work.
1: I would think that would be one of the qualifications of somebody in his position, would have to be calm in.
0: Well, they're all nuclear trained, so they've all been through nuclear power school. And it's, you know, he could have been, there's so many other things he could have been doing that were not going to be fruitful. And so I always admired him for his outwardly composure. I don't know what was happening inside. So I put that in the book.
1: But he could keep his cool.
0: Oh, yeah. So that's one of the things I wanted to incorporate when my developing my story was, well, I can talk about that because that happened.
1: First-hand experience.
0: Yeah.
1: After a break, Captain Carter and I will continue our conversation about his novel, Target Nimitz. 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I'm Nancy Wigman.
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1: I'm Nancy Wigman, and you're listening to Nancy's Bookshelf on North State Public Radio. I'm back with my guest, Orland resident, Gary Carter, and his book is Target Nimitz. And you mentioned this scene really happened to you, but now there you also say, well, this character is invited to the White House, and of all places in the White House that nobody can go to. I mean, the president's there, and where is this special room?
0: Well, it's called the Situation Room. It still is, and has been. So I have a short notice meeting occur because of a development in the Persian Gulf. And it's one of those things that happens on occasion, at least it has happened to me, where you just by circumstance and happenstance, someone sees you, knows that you're at work, a meeting gets called, I create a problem, not a problem, but an environment where various members of the senior leadership in the Defense Department are not around. And so,
1: well, it's a holiday weekend.
0: It was
1: a holiday weekend. It's a Saturday, yeah. And so might expect people won't be at work on a Saturday.
0: And I've done this personally myself. You've got a time when I can get to work very easily, and I can get something done maybe for an hour or two.
1: Because most people aren't going to work
0: Nobody's
1: on
0: there.
1: A day like today, so I can get
0: I'll
1: on the
0: zip
1: metro.
0: In, I'll zip out, be all set, and it doesn't turn out that way. And this might. Character Frank Warren ends up getting invited to the Situation Room for a meeting.
1: Well, and you haven't actually been in the Situation Room yourself, but I could understand your being able to describe a situation. And what pops into my head is the only time I've seen the Situation Room is, for example, imprinted on my memory is President Obama and the Vice President and people staring at this screen. And I'm just holding my breath just watching this scene that was in the news.
0: That's correct.
1: So that's my only experience with the Situation Room.
0: I've seen that picture also. And that's interesting because you can see who's there.
1: Yeah.
0: And so one of my points that I'm trying to make is very few people get invited to ever go in there because its use is for highly classified things, events and discussions amongst the very senior members of the government. So
1: if a newspaper reporter gets invited, that was by accident.
0: They might have one down there intentionally. For record purposes, it's rare.
1: You're seen in your book. He is not only invited into the Situation Room, but he gets to sit at the table.
0: I have him sit at one of the chairs around.
1: So in my mind, I'm visualizing around the walls are chairs, and that's where he would sit.
0: Yeah, and then this casual. An invitation, if you will, from the president to say, hey, join us at the table. And the impact of that, that is in my view here, if I read it right from what I've seen and heard, is his status has just been taken.
1: Elevated.
0: just to the moon. Because who's sitting there?
1: The president of the United States.
0: And some other very senior people. I don't know this as fact. I am imagining that there are people who would love at some point to, in their lives, in career service to our government, get a chance to be invited in there. And now this guy, who's relatively speaking, compared to the other people.
1: A nobody.
0: He isn't. And he gets him. Now the president says, join us. Whoa.
1: Now, you just mentioned the president. And I loved this character that you created as president. Oh my gosh. Don't we wish everybody would be like this character?
0: Yeah.
1: And you probably invented him because that's who you would like a person in charge to be. And what were the characteristics of this president in your book?
0: I think near the top would be that he listens and he respects opinions and he respects a differing viewpoint. In fact, you might say he invites it. He would rather, if he's among a group of people, it's one of my own personal sayings, if everybody agrees, maybe you don't have a good plan here. So he is mindful of the that we see things differently. We view things and we think differently. But that doesn't make us wrong or right. So why not get some different angles on things and listen and then form a decision from all that. So the fact that this guy, Frank Warren, is first invited to the Situation Room. Secondly, invited to sit at the table, and then ultimately gets called on for his viewpoint on something. He's actually ready to respond. That's important too. I mean, he has thought about things, not that he would ever expect this to happen, but I indicate that he has an interest in things about Iran. So when he hears the plan that's proposed, he's already thinking, okay. But he doesn't jump in and raise his hand.
1: Because he isn't asked yet.
0: Because he's kind of on the – he's out there in the cheap seats, if you will, if there are any in that room. But but then when he's called, he says, all right, you asked, I'm going to tell you. And he does.
1: Well, do you know, you have hit on one of my pet peeves, and that is when the people in the decision-making position make decisions when they don't know what it's really like, the person doing what they're making a decision about,
0: right.
1: An employee, say, and they don't really know what kind of situation the employee faces, but they make a decision.
0: Yes.
1: And, so thank you for describing this situation, because, like I say, that I've lived long enough for that to be a pet peeve of mine when people make a decision. Oh, you didn't ask us. Anyway, okay. So I'll get off my soapbox. So in your book, this guy, Frank, gets invited to the Situation Room. He gets invited to sit down, and then he listens to all these other – the bigwigs and their opinions, but he doesn't give his opinion until asked by the president. And then what happens?
0: Well, in my story, I have the president step out of the room for a second with his chief of staff, and they have a great relationship, and they can talk openly to each other. And so they talk about what's just happened, and the president then decides against a proposal that's already been through
1: all the people who know,
0: all the planners and all this.
1: All the planners.
0: And he does have the Secretary of Defense and the chairman on video conferencing, and the CIA director and the Director of National Intelligence. They're all not physically there, but their presence is there. And he says, in effect, he said, no, we're not going to do that. We're going to do this guy's plan. And
1: which is
0: a Frank Warren. Yeah, it's
1: I, in fact, I was shocked at a lot of places in your book. And I just know how all these people who think their plan is the best.
0: Exactly.
1: And what, Mr. President, you're going to listen to this guy that we don't even never heard of?
0: Yeah, you've met this guy, known him for an hour, and you're going to take him over all this expert advice. And maybe a long shot there, but that's what they decide to do.
1: Well, one of the part of the plan, launch from the Nimitz when it's anchored. And you say you were on the USS Ranger, and you actually experienced this?
0: So I have the Nimitz drifting in the Persian Gulf, trying to illustrate that can happen, because it did happen to me. So as we mentioned earlier, the water over there is very shallow. Inside the Gulf, it's extremely shallow relative to other waters in the world. Point being is you can drop an anchor there because of the shallow water.
1: And instead of the word anchor, we learn the word hook.
0: Yeah, drop the hook. And actually the anchor itself, the thing that holds the ship there is really the weight of the chain.
1: In fact, I was interested in that. You say the anchor itself doesn't weigh that much, but the chain is very heavy.
0: Each link is about 360 pounds.
1: Yeah, I tried to imagine that. A link in this chain, 360 pounds in one link?
0: They're huge. But so that Nimitz, to stop its drifting, is anchored now. But they've solved their problem over there. But decide to just stay anchored because they don't have to get underway yet. So I just then throw in that they're going to launch two S3s to go monitor all these.
1: Which you actually flew yourself, so you know about S3s.
0: I had an occasion when I was in an air wing on board the USS Ranger, and we were anchored right off the coast of San Diego. You could see San Diego right there. And I don't know how the decision got made. All I know is I got told, you and another guy, we're going to launch you guys while we're anchored. Now, the S3.
1: And nobody would believe, oh, that is not possible. Yeah. You can't do that.
0: I didn't know that. So it turns out, because of the characteristics of the S3, that you can do that. And so the usually you want to turn the ship into the wind, but at anchor, it kind of just moves itself so that you are basically into the wind. There wasn't much that day when I did it, but you got a pretty good catapult shot, that's for sure, because it's a boom. You're
1: so in your story, these people are telling your main character, you can't do that. And he says, yes, you can.
0: Yeah,
1: and
0: you can.
1: You, as author of this book, have done it yourself. So yeah. You know, yes, you can. Well, there's something else that I think you have seen, heard, and felt. And that is a wall of water.
0: Right.
1: And so I've tried to imagine that myself. So help us to, what is this wall of water, Gary, that's in your book?
0: When I saw it, I can't remember what ship I was on, but we had a bunch of guests on board, and there was what we call an air power demonstration. And in the event that I witnessed, there were two A6 intruders, each loaded with six Mark 82 500-pound bombs on
1: bombs
0: each.
1: Bombs now. Yeah. I just want to make sure listeners hear. Are these
0: live
1: planes
0: bombs.
1: Loaded with bombs?
0: Right. So six on one plane and six on the other. So a total of 12. And they were maybe a mile off from the ship, and they went by. And in sequence, they dropped maybe one a second. Boom, you know, just – and so the bombs enter the water and explode one after the other. And so the ensuing explosions creates this uproar, uplifting of water. And when it's all done, there's what we call the wall of water, or I call it that. And so you see it because it's happening right in front of you, one after the other. And then finally the speed of sound travels and you hear it. But what I found interesting is a little shortly after that, even on an aircraft carrier from that distance, you could feel it.
1: Wow.
0: And I thought it was kind of impressive. I'm clear I can remember it all.
1: Impressive. So. Now use the word impressive. So if you want to impress your enemy, I'm going to call him enemy. If you want to impress the Iranians, you can create this wall of water. That would get their attention.
0: Right. So what – another aspect, though, is if you could – I've never seen a B-52 100 feet above me flying overhead. I had an opportunity to actually walk around one once. But – so I thought, okay, let's have a scene in the Persian Gulf where a B-52 drops these same things.
1: So if you want to scare your enemy, you bring out a B-52 and you create a wall of water. And there is so much in your book that I think people will enjoy. And particularly now when we want to know maybe more about this strait and about the country of Iran. So thank you for writing this book. And I just hope it'll be turned into a movie.
0: You'll be the first to know if I get a contact for that.
1: Oh, my goodness. My guest has been retired Navy Captain Gary Carter. His book is Target Nimitz. Thank you.
0: Thank you so much, Nancy.
1: And next we have a segment we call The Writer's Room, and it features writers from around the North State.
4: The Imposter and the Thief. You're a fraud, an imposter and a fake and a sod. I wish I was a Herbert or a Tolkien, but I'm not. How do I write what I love when what I love's already been done? Thoughts come in waves, the thief of joy in my mind, to tell me when I'm crazy, to tell me when I'm blind. The path of a writer is like a hero's journey, but the cycle just repeats in perpetual defeat. How many more years relying on small grants, limiting two classes so you don't get too stressed. But am I doing my best, or is that best not enough? Only doing what I need just to barely succeed. But who can I turn to get this off my chest? No one but my pen and book as an imposter among the rest. Brandon Quinones.
5: Downwind of here. Herons bring luck, so I was taught. When I see a tall bird, any lithe wader, fishing in rice fields on my way out of town, I think of fortune in the form of wings opening up. In cold marshes, worms are bait for bigger things, and bird cry makes the pussy willows rattle. The sound of buckshot does not always mean the end. Sometimes the only aim is to pretend you're after something big. Ripples are like bull's eyes disappearing. We do the best we can and forgive the jigger pulls seeking purchase in bottom feeder's mud. Why not hunt for all the right things in all the wrong places? You must know, wings open for you just once. Emily Grelly.
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9: I'm Indira Lakshmanan. It's Here and Now. Coming up, Iran's president tells the UN General Assembly that his country will not accept limits on its civilian nuclear program.
8: Also, the man called the godfather of artificial intelligence says making the tech safe starts with how you train it.
10: Curate the training data so it learns what good behavior is before it ever sees bad behavior. That's what you do with your own children. You don't teach them to read on the diaries of serial killers.
9: And a new book traces the rightward push that began more than four decades ago to reshape American law.
11: If you want to create lasting change, change that extends beyond one session of Congress or one administration, you have to go for the judiciary.
9: Coming up, Here and Now.
8: The news is first.
12: Live from NPR News, I'm Lakshmi Singh. Three major media outlets are going to court this afternoon against the federal government. CNN, MS Now, and Politico are suing the Trump administration on First Amendment grounds after the president banned them from covering the White House. They want their credentials reinstated. The Justice Department alleges the outlets were stripped of their passes because they revealed national security secrets or spread inaccurate information. NPR's David Folkenflik has more on President Trump's latest standoff with the press.
13: The White House sent letters Tuesday to the outlets, citing coverage of such matters as the White House ballroom renovations, the depletion of munitions in the war against Iran, and assessments that the midterm convention in Dallas was a dud. The news organizations acknowledge there is no absolute right to White House passes, but they say once that privilege is granted, the president cannot punish them because he simply doesn't like the ensuing coverage. They also cite due process protections in the Constitution. They had no warning or way to appeal the decision. The White House now says they have till Friday to make their case. David Folkenflik, NPR News.
12: The president of Iran says his country is open to diplomacy but will not be made to surrender. This morning, Masoud Pezeshkian delivered a defiant message in front of the UN General Assembly a day after the international body heard President Trump threaten to annihilate Iran if it did not make a deal.
14: Iran must be understood by Mr. Trump and those who seek to bully us that we are ready for dialogue and diplomacy and negotiations without accepting the language of force.
12: The U.S. has been at war with Iran for more than 6 months, far longer than administration officials had publicly estimated at the start of the conflict. President Trump engages in more high-stakes diplomacy in Washington this week when he hosts Chinese President Xi Jinping this afternoon. It starts with the rare move of meeting Xi on the tarmac. This is Xi's first state visit to the U.S. in more than a decade. Both leaders are aiming to preserve a fragile trade truce between the world's two biggest economies. A majority of the American public wants Congress to regulate artificial intelligence. NPR's Eric McDaniel finds as policymakers try to make informed decisions, Senate lawmakers and their staff are barred from using all but the most basic AI tools.
15: Senate staff have access to AI chat interfaces, but the Senate has not currently authorized any of the more advanced AI tools that are at the center of regulatory discussions in Washington. The more capable tools allow agents powered by advanced AI models to complete tasks autonomously at the user's request. Here's Adam Kovacevic, founder and CEO of Center Left Tech Industry Policy Group Chamber of Progress.
16: Right now, you've got lawmakers writing rules for technology they, in many cases, never even used. And that's a problem.
15: A spokesman for the Senate Committee on Rules told NPR, quote, it's critical these powerful tools are adopted with adequate safety and security checks.
12: That's Eric McDaniel. It's NPR. Mississippi police say they have arrested a second man in connection with the death of a black woman who was found hanging from a tree. They say both of the detained suspects are black. This case drew national attention because of the manner in which the victim, Tasia Fortune, was found that evoked the history of lynchings in the southern state. The FBI says it is investigating an apparent hack of its jobs website. The website, FBIjobs.gov, is still down. 5 years ago, there were only a handful of programs in the United States that sent unarmed responders, such as mental health clinicians, to certain 911 calls instead of police officers. NPR's Meg Anderson reports the number has since grown to nearly 100 cities.
17: Every day, unarmed responders in Durham, North Carolina, are resolving certain 911 calls instead of police officers. Things like panhandling and trespassing. Those responders say people still need help with bigger problems like homelessness and drug addiction. Mariela Ruiz Angel, a researcher at Georgetown University, says this tension is playing out across the country.
18: In 2020, that was not the call to action. The call to action was, we don't want another George Floyd situation to happen.
17: She says these programs eventually face a choice. Should they keep managing immediate crises or try to tackle their root causes? In Durham, the city recently launched an initiative to connect people more deeply to resources like medical care and housing. Meg Anderson, NPR News.
12: I'm Lakshmi Singh, NPR News in Washington.
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21: And I'm Scott Tong in Washington, D.C. This is Here and Now. The Trump administration is removing 760,000 people from getting health care through the Affordable Care Act, also known as Obamacare. Officials say some of those people do not even exist and that others were enrolled fraudulently. Vice President J.D. Vance said yesterday the removals would save more than $2 billion in taxpayer subsidies. Could this move deprive people of their legitimate coverage? Is this a fraud that's rampant or minimal? Let's bring in Julie Rovner now, Chief Washington Correspondent for KFF Health News. Julie, hi again.
22: Hi again.
21: So help lay out the fraud allegations by the administration. It's arguing there are some people with health insurance through the Obamacare marketplace that are not even people. These are bogus accounts.
0: That's right. This is a fraud that we've known about for a couple of years. You need to go back to 2021 when the Biden administration put in these additional subsidies that enabled a lot of people to get Obamacare with zero premiums. Well, brokers realized that they could then sign up those people. And of course, since they didn't owe any premiums, the brokers could get the commissions. So there was a fair bit of fraud. It was addressed, in fact, by the Biden administration and by the Trump administration last year. So it's thought that much of that fraud has been taken care of. But that's certainly something that they have continued to talk about.
21: Okay, the idea of phantom accounts. And separately, the administration says some in the system are not eligible and still manage to sign up. That's another group here.
0: That's right. The way the Affordable Care Act was created, if you were below the poverty level, you were supposed to get Medicaid because all the states were going to expand Medicaid until the Supreme Court said, oh, you don't have to. So in some cases, brokers either encouraged or people, you know, sort of upped their income. And remember, you're predicting your income, so you don't really know. So in some cases, this isn't just fraud. You're just incorrect. But if your income is below poverty, then technically you're not eligible for the subsidies.
21: Yeah. So some of this seems to be these incentives for these brokers who get money, you know, when they sign people up legitimately or not. Now, do independent sources, independent analysts agree there is fraud? There's significant fraud in this Affordable Care Act marketplace?
0: Well, there is some fraud in this Affordable Care Act marketplace, and everybody agrees that, you know, if there's fraud and you find it, that, you know, you should get rid of it, that people who are there fraudulently should be kicked off their plans. The problem is the way they have done this doesn't necessarily mean that all the people that they're going to kick off the program are there wrongly. You're probably going to catch people who simply, for instance, haven't filed claims. Lots of people don't file claims, and particularly young adults. And here we have young adults with zero premium plans with huge deductibles, often in the thousands of dollars. So they may go to the doctor and, you know, have $100, but their deductible is $5,000. They're not going to file a claim because they know they're not going to hit their deductible. So not having filed claims isn't necessarily as much of a red flag as the administration seems to think it is.
21: Okay, I'm just kind of trying to understand this. That is, the administration says, hold on a second, there are these accounts where there's been no activity, suggesting maybe there's no real people behind the account, whereas in reality it could just be people, for whatever reasons, are not using their insurance right now. Yeah.
0: That's right. And most people don't use their insurance most years. The top 5% of the population account for half of all health spending. The bottom half of the population only account for 3% of health spending. So it's not that unusual that in any given year somebody would not file a claim.
21: Yeah. Now, more broadly, Julie, give us kind of a picture of health insurance coverage in this country.
0: Well, we know that coverage in the Affordable Care Act has dropped, partly because the Republicans let those extended subsidies lapse. So a lot of people were no longer eligible, either for at the low end for these zero premium plans or at the high end for any subsidies. We also know that healthcare costs have been going up, and that drives up premiums. So we've seen increases in Medicare, in private insurance, in employer insurance. I mean, basically across the board, we've seen increases that are really, you know, hurting a lot of people who are now unable to afford their coverage, or if they have coverage, they're unable to afford to get care because their deductibles have gotten so high in order for them to afford their premiums. It looks like this is going to continue into next year, that we're going to see premiums rise and benefits fall.
21: Yeah. And Julie, finally, the timing of this announcement from the administration, do analysts make anything of the timing? We know open enrollment for Affordable Care Act health plan enrollment starts in November.
0: That's right. You know, I think this is more about the election campaign. The Republicans, at least in terms of health care, have really been pushing this idea that they're going to fight fraud, because that's why they said they're cutting all of these, the cuts to the Medicaid program and the cuts to providers. They've all said, you know, they're they don't. They're trying to bring down healthcare costs by cutting fraud. But of course, it's hard to bring down healthcare costs if the fraud really isn't that big.
21: Yeah. Julie Rovner is chief Washington correspondent for KFF Health News. Julie, thanks as always.
0: Thank you.
11: Let's turn now to the annual gathering of world leaders at the United Nations, where Iran's president delivered a defiant wartime address today. Masoud Pezeshkian accused the U.S. of launching illegal attacks on Iranian civilians and infrastructure. Yesterday, President Trump told the U.N. that Iran must accept a deal to end the war that the U.S. and Israel started 7 months ago, or the U.S. might, quote, annihilate the Islamic Republic. After Trump's speech, he told reporters that the U.S. and Iranian delegations had 3 hours of very productive talks. So what's going on? For more, we're joined now in the studio by Here and Now security analyst Jim Walsh of MIT's Security Studies Program. Jim, welcome back.
3: Good to be here as always.
11: So what stood out to you most from the Iranian president's speech to the U.N. General Assembly?
3: Well, in some ways, it was a regular old Iranian presidential-type speech. Pezeshkian is not exactly an orator, and he has sort of a restrained or laid-back style. But, you know, the president did, you know, threaten the existence of the country the day before, so he wanted to come back. And in some ways, both presidents were speaking to domestic audiences. Pezeshkian wanted to come back and say, hey, we're not going to bow or bend our knee, which he repeated twice, and went through the litany of complaints he has about Israel and the U.S. and pointed out what he perceives to be hypocrisy, that Israel has nuclear weapons and Iran has the inspectors and so on and so on. I think for his audience, which is really the folks back home, it's a good speech. The only thing I would say is at the very end, it got sort of weird and awkward. The very last line of the speech is, we are open to negotiation, which was sort of, you know, a quick turn in a different direction. But and then the speech ended abruptly. I think whatever the two sides are saying before the podium, negotiators are working in rooms, you know, in the back corners of the UN, seeing if there's any way to get out of this pickle.
11: Well, I think that's a really good point you make, that they're giving speeches to domestic audiences. You know, the Iranian leader repeated that Iran, its longstanding statement that it does not want nuclear weapons, but claims that it should not have any limits on its civilian nuclear energy program either. We see this aggressive public rhetoric from the two presidents on the one hand, private talks between their delegations on the sidelines. So are these two sides more focused on diplomacy or grandstanding?
3: Well, they met for 3 hours yesterday. That's not nothing. And I will say this, UN week, famously UN week and summits that like the one we're about to have between Trump and Xi are the sorts of gatherings where you can get a lot done in a short time, where leaders can speak face to face, where negotiators can push things along if they are inclined to do, or you find out, hey, this isn't going anywhere. So they are moments where you can get change and a quick acceleration. So if we're going to get an October surprise, not an Iranian October surprise, but a Trump October surprise of an announcement of a resolution or something, that's going to be because folks are meeting now and pushing this now. We'll see whether it goes anywhere.
11: Of course, we don't have diplomatic relations with Iran. And so the fact of having a high-level delegation here in the United States at a time when the two countries are at war is definitely unusual and gives an opening for talks that collapsed over the summer. In an interview with NPR, Trump's ambassador to the UN, Mike Walls, hedged when he was asked for specifics about the talks yesterday. Let's listen.
4: I don't want to get ahead of internal discussions that we're having, but it was significant that there was direct contact. And the president has made it clear that they have to come to the table in good faith, in line with UN resolutions, to back away from this obsession with a nuclear weapon.
11: All right. So, of course, the two sides disagree on whether there's obsession with nuclear weapon or not. They're definitely trying to shift back to diplomacy in this big diplomatic week. But tell us, Jim, who has the upper hand here, the U.S. or Iran?
3: Well, that's a really interesting question, Indira. It seems to me that they both have an equal hand. Bear with me for a second. That the big puzzle here is that we don't have a deal already. I mean, neither side benefits from the current situation. Iran's economy is deteriorating. There's no doubt about it. And I personally perceive sort of domestic contest within Iran about how to be handling this war. So there are divisions within the war. It's obvious the war is not good for Trump. And so neither of them are benefiting. It's not clear to me what's preventing them from the low-hanging fruit, which is the old freeze for freeze. I'll stop hitting you if you stop hitting me. Why not just go back to the MOU, which was basically a winner for Iran, actually, when you read the darn thing. But it's a mystery to me that they are persisting in this when neither side benefits. So I think that because of that, that makes me think, well, anytime you sit down for 3 hours, if the parties are sufficiently motivated, they can get a deal done pretty quickly.
1: Well, let's talk about that motivation. A new poll out from Reuters Ipsos shows that Trump's approvals rating sits at 32%, a record low in part because of high prices caused by this war that he and Israel started. So how much pressure is Trump under to get this thing sorted out?
3: I just don't know. On the one hand, it seems like he's under tremendous pressure. On the other hand, he'll go off and say things like he did yesterday that make the situation worse, not better. He's sort of his own worst enemy in that regard. If he could just show a little discipline, which I know is a ridiculous request, he could show a little discipline, he might be able to get the thing done. But it's back and forth and back and forth.
1: Well, maybe at the end of the day, we'll see a resuscitation of the old Obama nuclear deal, but dubbed the Trump nuclear deal. You never know. We'll find out. And you'll be here watching with us. That's Here and Now security analyst Jim Walsh of MIT. Thanks so much.
3: Thank you.
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21: This is Here and Now. With questions swirling around artificial intelligence and its risks, its future, it makes sense to call up a founding father. Jeffrey Hinton is a computer scientist and cognitive psychologist. Over decades, he helped develop the mathematical engine behind today's AI, and several of his students have gone on to important companies like OpenAI. Which is why Jeffrey Hinton is often referred to as the godfather of AI. He shared the 2024 Nobel Prize in Physics for his work, and recently he's been warning about AI risks to society. And he joins us. Jeffrey Hinton, welcome to the program.
26: Thank you for inviting me.
21: The head of Anthropic, as you know, recently warned there's a reasonable chance, 10% chance, in his words, AI could lead to human extinction. And you said publicly that that is reasonable. I find that chilling, given the work you've done. Can you give a plausible scenario what that might look like?
26: Okay, there's no good scientific way to estimate this probability. We've never made things more intelligent than ourselves before. So what happens is people guess a probability based on their gut feeling. But it seems very implausible that it's only a 1% chance after the Hugging Face attack. And it seems very implausible it's a 99% chance. So what you can say fairly surely is it's between 1% and 99%. And then it's just a question of judgment. But a lot of the experts now think that between 10 and 20% is a perfectly reasonable estimate. And I'm one of them.
21: We have learned a lot about this Hugging Face attack. Of course, these AI agents built to do things for you and me, they escaped and found ways to work together and found ways to hack another company, which was a felony. As far as what you saw in this Hugging Face incident, what's most concerning?
26: Well, if you told people 10 years ago that this kind of thing might happen when you got fairly intelligent AI, they'd have said, no, that's just science fiction. You're crazy. And we know that AI is getting more intelligent rapidly. Initially, they're trained to predict the next word in documents. And then they're trained with reinforcement learning. So they're rewarded for solving problems. And of course, if they can solve problems by cheating and the cheating isn't detected, they still get rewarded. And with OpenAI, they were asked to find a security flaw in some software and hack into it. They used a different security flaw, and they were very worried that they wouldn't get the reward because they didn't do exactly what was asked. And that's why they went into Hugging Face, in order to try and find the evaluation software and change it.
21: Yeah. So then, as far as AI risks to society, let's just think about the risks that may exist today. Do you have a concern over, say, a virus scenario?
26: Yes, I do. So we need to distinguish three kinds of risk. There's risk from bad actors deliberately misusing AI. And so for a virus, AIs can now quite easily be trained to be good at designing new biological viruses. People have done that already, where they just designed viruses that only attack bacteria. And the worry is that a terrorist will release lots of nasty viruses. That's an example of a bad actor using AI for bad things. There's also bad things that happen because of negligence. So, for example, Meta didn't intend for its chatbots to encourage teenagers to commit suicide. That was due to lack of careful testing. And then finally, there's the risk of AI itself going rogue and doing bad things to realize its goals.
21: You know, people in my circle, many have reflexively gone to one extreme, this kind of doomsday scenario, and others go to the other extreme and say, you know, no way, this is not plausible, or this is companies that are just trying to get attention for their corporate product. Yeah. How do the rest of us process this and incorporate uncertainty? We got to live our lives, you know?
26: Yes. So let me first deal with the idea that it's people trying to make their product seem more powerful. So that's possibly true of some people, but it's not true of Dario Amodi,
21: the head of Anthropic.
26: Yes. I'm fairly confident he's not doing it to make his software sound better, despite the fact it might damage his IPO. He's very concerned genuinely about the danger. So if you ask, what can we do about it? Well, it's not good to go into denial, and it's not good to go into depression. Neither of those will help much.
21: Yeah.
26: What I think I need to do is educate the public so they understand these risks and they put pressure on politicians to do something about it. And that's beginning to work. It's becoming an issue in the midterms, but the question is, what should they put pressure for? And there's a few very straightforward things. So Max Tegmark, who founded the Future of Life Institute, has pointed out that it's crazy we don't have something like the FDA for AI, where the AI companies, who are the ones who have the resources, have to do lots of tests and prove to this organization that their new chatbot is safe. So that puts the onus on them to do the work.
21: Yeah. And you have said more people in the industry should be working on some of these safety questions. How would that work?
26: Okay. So we've basically got two possible futures. One future is where we figure out how to cope with the risks of AI, including how we can coexist with superintelligent AI, AI that's much smarter than us, and we have a wonderful future. We get all the productivity gains. The other future is where we don't figure out how to contain the risks, and that's a terrible future. And so it seems obvious to me we ought to be putting a huge effort into how do we contain the risks. Now, there's a diversity of opinions about how you might go about it. I have my own opinion, which is that when AI is much smarter than us, it's going to be very hard for us to stay completely in control. We ought to figure out how we can have a kind of symbiosis with superintelligent AI by designing it so that it cares more about us than it does about itself. As soon as it starts caring more about itself than it does about us, I think we're toast. Yeah. Ideas like a big switch won't work because it'll be able to convince the person who's meant to pull the switch not to pull the switch.
21: You mean a big kill switch, as people
26: say.
21: Talk a little bit more about that, because I live in Washington, and several lawmakers talking about, let's just put a kill switch so we can just kind of unplug it when we need to. Why do you find that unrealistic?
26: The problem with the idea of a big switch is someone has to decide to pull the switch. When the AI is super intelligent, it will be much more persuasive than any person, and it will be able to persuade them not to pull the switch. So all it has to do is be able to talk to people. And we've seen things like that already. On January the 6th, all Trump had to be able to do was talk to people, and they would do what he wanted. He managed to persuade them, many of them, that they were saving democracy this way.
21: Well, you spend time in Silicon Valley at Google, Jeffrey Hinton. Is industry, for all the money it's putting into this work, this advancement, is it putting in a lot of money, a lot of people into these safety questions?
26: Not nearly enough. So, you know, if it's up to me, they put half the money into making it smarter and half the money into making it nicer. Actually, it's more like 99%, 1%. Now, that is
21: really
26: beginning to change because of these things like this Hugging Face incident.
21: 99%, 1%.
26: Yeah.
21: Wow. Wow. Now, you left Google. It's been about 3 years now to be able to speak more freely about some of these risks. So I want to ask about your voice in all this. I don't know what you think of the Godfather moniker, but in the movies, Michael Corleone has control over the mob, the police, the politicians, the judges, and for this conversation, notably, over many businesses. How much power do you have in this debate?
26: I was introduced in Las Vegas as the Godfather. I thought that was pretty cool. My only power is in educating the public. I also want to change some of the metaphors the AI lobbyists are using.
21: Oh, yeah.
26: So they're trying to get you to believe that AI is like a car, and developing AI is like the accelerator, and regulating AI is like the brakes. And if we put the brakes on, China's going to win.
21: Yeah, yeah.
26: I think that's a very bad model. I think a much better model is, if AI is like a car, regulations are like the steering wheel. What they want to do is develop a very fast car with no steering wheel.
21: Mm-hmm. This global collective action, as you know, has always been a challenge. We saw it in COVID-19, right? Different countries made vaccines for themselves. We, of course, see it in climate change, where it has been so hard for countries to come together to sacrifice. It's easier to be a freeloader, right, and have everybody else sacrifice. How challenging will this collective action problem, you think, be for AI?
26: Well, if you have leaders like Trump who think that being selfish is good, it's going to be difficult. But I think China and America will collaborate when their interests align. And their interests are very aligned in preventing AI from taking over. Now, at the height of the Cold War, in the 1950s, the Soviet Union and America collaborated on preventing a global nuclear war because they understood that it was bad for both of them. But you need to have leaders who are rational. If you have extremely selfish, narcissistic leaders, it's going to be very difficult.
21: Well, you have been speaking to lawmakers in Washington and elsewhere. How is the conversation going with policymakers? Does it bring you some measure of hope?
26: So the politicians who come to the hearings seem intelligent and quite aware of the problem. They ask sensible questions. The problem is that Trump has announced that AI risk is a big hoax, and most of the Republican congressmen don't dare go against him. That makes it very hard to get any sensible policies in place.
21: Yeah. We've been talking to Jeffrey Hinton, computer scientist, cognitive psychologist, often considered the godfather of AI. He's a pioneer in artificial neural networks and deep learning. Jeffrey Hinton, great pleasure. Thank you for taking the time.
26: Thank you for inviting me.
21: And you can hear more of my lengthy conversation with Jeffrey Hinton today on our podcast, Here and Now, Anytime.
6: Live from NPR News in Boston, I'm Josie Guarino. Chinese President Xi Jinping is making his first state visit to the U.S. in more than a decade today. President Trump personally met Xi's plane at Joint Base Andrews before the leaders sit down to discuss critical issues like AI, rare earth minerals, and the war in Iran. A judge in the nation's capital will hear arguments on whether the president's move banning three news organizations from White House grounds violates the First Amendment. The outlets are CNN, MS Now, and Politico. Trump's administration argues that the reporting of the three outlets poses a threat to national security. The administration plans to double down on its contention that it has the right to decide who can set foot in the White House. The outlets say they were singled out because of the content of their coverage. They're asking the court to immediately restore their access to the White House. More than a dozen words widely used in Bermuda and across the Caribbean now officially have a place in the Oxford English Dictionary. First in line is bimpert, a Bermudian word used to describe a stupid or foolish person. Another evocative addition is horner man, a word long used in the Eastern Caribbean island of Trinidad and Tobago to describe an unfaithful

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1: 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It's half a minute before 1 o'clock. Good afternoon, Northern California. It is Wednesday, September 23rd, 2026. Welcome to Afternoon Classics. This is your host, Mike Fishkin, speaking to you live from the NSPR studios in beautiful downtown Chico. For this first Wednesday of fall, we've got these for you. In the first hour, Piano Finger Busters. This is La Campanella with Donatella Filoni. Bartok's Piano Concerto No. 2 with Lang Lang, joined by Sir Simon Rattle in the Berlin Philharmonic, and Ravel's La Valse in the late 70s recording by Leonard Panario. In the second hour, it's chamber music with strings. Handel's Passacaglia, arranged for violin and cello with Jaime Laredo and Sharon Robinson. Beethoven's String Quartet in F, Opus 18 No. 1 with the Cleveland Quartet, and Francais' String Trio in C with the Black Oak Ensemble. And last half hour, it's orchestral showpieces. Jernefeld's Preludia with Iji Ue and the Minnesota Orchestra, and Rimsky-Korsakov's Capriccio Espanol with Nemi Järvi and the Gothenburg Symphony. Great music and great artistry for this first Wednesday of fall begins with a finger buster by Liszt, La Campanella, played by Donatella Filoni after the composer's date book, and a news brief from NPR.

And live from the NSPR studios in beautiful downtown Chico, this is Afternoon Classics, where great music and great artistry live. I'm your host, Mike Fishkin, and it is 8 minutes past 1 o'clock on this first Wednesday of fall 2026. This first hour today presents a triptych of finger busters, if you will, three of the most challenging works for a pianist by Liszt, Bartók, and Ravel. First, we hear from Franz Liszt, a master of finger-busting works himself. From his Grand Paganini Etudes, this is number 3, La Campanella, The Little Bell, played in this recording by Donatella Filoni.

La Campanella from Liszt's Grand Paganini Etudes, Donatella Filoni playing that. And in just a moment, we'll hear another finger buster, Bartok's Piano Concerto No. 2 with Lang Lang, joined by Sir Simon Rattle at the helm of the Berlin Philharmonic. It's approaching a quarter past one, and this is Afternoon Classics on NSPR, where we get support from the generosity of listeners like you, and thank you so much for your support in helping us exceed our goal in the recent fall pledge drive. And we also get support from Stobo Coffee Roasters, a gathering space in downtown Chico, serving coffee drinks, breakfast, and lunch at 418 Broadway and accepting online food orders and coffee subscriptions at StoboCoffee.com. Béla Bartók's Piano Concerto No. 2 in G major, composed in 1930 and 1931, is the second of his three piano concerti and is notorious for being one of the most difficult pieces in the repertoire. In approaching the composition, Bartók wanted the music to be more contrapuntal. He also wanted to simplify his music, like many of his contemporaries, but his use of counterpoint in this piece makes for an extremely complicated piece of music. This aspect happened particularly troublesome in the first concerto, so much so, in fact, that the New York Philharmonic, which was to have given the premiere, could not master it in time, and Bartók's Rhapsody had to be substituted into the program. The composer himself acknowledged that the piano part in the second concerto is arduous and later said that the concerto, quote, is a bit difficult. One might even say very difficult, as much for orchestra as for audience. Bartók himself claimed in a 1939 article to have composed this concerto as a direct contrast to the first. Nonetheless, the concerto is notorious for its difficulty. András Schiff said, quote, "For the piano player, it's a finger-breaking piece. It is probably the single most difficult piece that I have ever played, and I usually end up with a keyboard covered in blood." Stephen Kovacevic also declared that it was the most technically demanding piece he had ever played, and that he nearly paralyzed his hands while preparing the piece. And you thought Rachmaninoff's third concerto was so difficult. Well, here's a pianist willing to meet this kind of a challenge, Lang Lang, who performs it in this recording with Sir Simon Rattle conducting the Berlin Philharmonic, Bartók's Piano Concerto No. 2 on Afternoon Classics.

0: We just heard Bartok's Piano Concerto No. 2 in G, Lang Lang, joined by Sir Simon Rattle and the Berlin Philharmonic. And coming up, we'll hear one more finger buster, Ravel's own solo piano version of his La Valse, played by Leonard Panario. This is Afternoon Classics.
1: Sometimes we have to look back to grow forward. This week, Cultivating Place host Abra Lee shares her research into an intrepid cultivator of place from our past, Asa Sims. A businessman, educator, floral grower, and designer, he was also the co-founder of the historic Black Garden Clubs of Virginia.
0: Cultivating Place, tomorrow morning at 10, and again Sunday morning also at 10, right here on NSPR. Shortly after completing his La Valse for orchestra, Maurice Ravel made transcriptions of it for solo piano and for two pianos. According to annotator Rory Guy, the former presents enormous technical problems. To achieve an effect as close to the original as possible, Ravel frequently included three staves, obliging each of the player's hands to do the work of a hand and a half. One pianist who has been able to meet this challenge is Leonard Panario, who plays it in this recording from the late 70s to end this first hour.

Recorded in 1977, Leonard Pernario performing Ravel's own piano version of La Valse, which he originally wrote for orchestra. And coming up after NPR News in the next hour, we'll hear a triptych of chamber music with strings, Handel's Passacaglia, arranged for violin and cello with Jaime Laredo and Sharon Robinson, Beethoven's String Quartet in F, Opus 18, No. 1 with the Cleveland Quartet, and Francais' String Trio in C with the Black Oak Ensemble. It's now straight up 2 o'clock. This is Afternoon Classics on NSPR, North State Public Radio, KCHO Chico, broadcasting at 91.7 FM, and KFPR Reading at 88.9 FM. 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

0: Handel's Passacaglia, arranged for violin and cello by Halvorsen, Jaime Laredo, and Sharon Robinson, the respective players from 1985. And in just a moment, the Cleveland Quartet performs Beethoven's early string quartet in F from Opus 18. It's 14 minutes past 2. This is Afternoon Classics.
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0: That's tonight at 8, the TED Radio Hour on NSPR. The String Quartet No. 1 in F major, Opus 18 No. 1, was written by Ludwig von Beethoven between 1798 and 1800 and published in 1801. The complete set of six quartets was commissioned by and dedicated to the Bohemian aristocrat Joseph Franz von Lobkowitz. It is, in reality, the second string quartet that Beethoven composed following his third. According to Carl Amenda, Beethoven's friend, the second movement was inspired by the crypt scene from William Shakespeare's Romeo and Juliet. The quartet was heavily revised between the version that Amenda first received and that was dedicated to him, and the one that was sent to the publisher a year later, including changing the second movement's marking from Adagio Molto to the more specific Adagio Affettuoso ed Appassionato. Of these modifications, Beethoven wrote, "Be sure not to hand on to anybody your quartet in which I have made some drastic alterations. For only now I learned to write quartets, and this you will notice, I fancy, when you receive them." The theme of the finale is directly borrowed from the finale of his earlier string trio, Opus 9, No. 3 in C minor. The themes are very closely related. The principal theme of the first movement echoes that of Mozart's Violin Sonata No. 32, Kirchhoff 454 of 1784, and Haydn's 1787 Opus 50 No. 1 quartet. Here now is the Cleveland Quartet in this recording of Beethoven's first quartet on Afternoon Classics.

0: At a quarter before three, that was Beethoven's String Quartet in F, Opus 18, Number 1, the Cleveland Quartet performing that. And it's coming up, the Black Oak Ensemble performs a trio for violin, viola, and cello by Jean Fonse. This is Afternoon Classics on NSPR.
1: Coming up on Blue Dot, we take an in-depth look at a conservation issue most folks don't really think about, dark night skies. We're joined by guests from the Nature Conservancy to talk about their work in conserving and sharing the benefits of darkness for ecosystems and people. One of the places they're doing this is in Northern California at the Gray Davis Dye Creek Preserve. 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
0: 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Information at appointments at 530-877-3000. Ending the second hour is a work of Jean Fonse, his trio for violin, viola, and cello in C major, written in 1933. According to annotator John Henkin, something of the composer's intentions may be gleaned just from the movement listing. Three of the four are marked vivo. These are bright, crisp movements with a strong kinetic connection to the dance music he was busy with that year. Rhythmic games abound in a field of idiomatic, harmonically impertinent string writing. The contrasting andante is a suavely mournful song, mainly for the violin, with a somberly wheezing accompaniment. Here's the Black Oak Ensemble performing it.

You've just heard Jean Francais String Trio in C, played by the Black Oak Ensemble, consisting of violinist Desiree Rustrat, cellist David Cunliffe, and violist Aurelien Fort-Petterzoli. And coming up after Bird Note and NPR News, we'll go down to Marketplace at 3:30 with a pair of orchestral show pieces, Jernefeld's Preludia with Iji Uwe and the Minnesota Orchestra, and Rimsky-Korsakov's Capriccio Espanol with Naomi Yerfi and the Gothenburg Symphony. It's straight up 3 o'clock. This is Afternoon Classics on NSPR, North State Public Radio, KCHO Chico at 91.7 FM, and KFPR Reading at 88.9 FM. 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

0: Live from NPR News in Washington, I'm Ryland Barton. Ukraine's president is urging world leaders to help end what he calls Russia's crazy war against his country. The U.S. and European countries are worried that the conflict is spreading, as NPR's Michelle Kellerman reports.
1: Ukrainian President Volodymyr Zelensky says it's madness that Russia keeps fighting to try to take Ukrainian land, even as Ukrainian drones and missiles damage Russia's energy sector. He's offered a ceasefire if Russia stops bombing civilian infrastructure and blocking grain shipments. Secretary of State Marco Rubio came out of talks with Russia's foreign minister, saying both sides are interested in limited steps on grain and energy.
2: It doesn't solve the war, but it does, I think, in some ways, potentially alleviate some of the global pressures that are being felt as a result of that.
1: But Europeans say Russia is expanding the conflict and threatening NATO airspace. The U.S. Ambassador Mike Waltz calls that unacceptable. Michelle Kellerman, NPR News, New York.
0: Staff at Camp Mystic in Kerr County, Texas, are being investigated for manslaughter and other criminal offenses. 28 people died at the girls' summer camp in July 2025 during flooding in the state's hill country. Kaylee Hunt from member station KUT reports.
3: Court records show Texas Rangers executed 14 search warrants against the owners of Camp Mystic and several of their staff members. The warrants, which were executed last week, allow the Rangers to investigate their personal electronic data from the deadly flooding event last year. The documents show Rangers believed the camp may have committed multiple criminal offenses, including manslaughter, criminally negligent homicide, and injury to a child, by failing to fulfill its operator's duty to prepare for, monitor, and actively respond to recognize hazards during the flooding. It's not clear when or if a case against the camp will be presented to a Kerr County grand jury. For NPR News, I'm Kaylee Hunt in Austin.
0: President Trump says he supports a temporary ban on U.S. diesel exports as prices hover at record highs. NPR's Windsor Johnston reports diesel's averaging about $6.50 a gallon nationwide.
4: Even drivers who never put diesel in their own tanks could still end up paying more at the checkout line. When businesses pay more to move goods, some of that expense gets passed along to consumers. Mark Wolf is with the National Energy Assistance Directors Association.
5: For diesel fuel is essential for trucks, for deliveries, and I think that those prices are being passed on as we speak, and so grocery costs are going up because groceries have to be delivered by trucks.
4: Wolf says perishable foods could be among the first places consumers notice the difference because they're delivered daily. The Trump administration is now weighing a full or partial ban on diesel exports, but some energy officials warn that could push prices higher in parts of the country. Windsor Johnston, NPR News.
0: Major U.S. stock indexes sank today. This is NPR News. The World Health Organization warns that Congo is running short of health workers to staff treatment centers for the fastest-growing Ebola outbreak in history. The outbreak has spread to seven provinces with more than 7,700 confirmed cases and 3,700 deaths. The outbreak remains uncontrolled. Suicide was the 10th leading cause of death in the U.S. in 2024, according to the CDC. As NPR's Ritu Chatterjee reports, the suicide rate went down slightly for several groups compared to the year before.
6: More than 48,000 people died by suicide across the country in 2024. That's nearly 500 fewer deaths than in 2023. The new report finds that the rate of suicide deaths fell for women aged 25 and above. Women aged 65 to 74 years saw the biggest drop in suicide rate, 11.3% decline in 2024 compared to the year prior. The suicide rate also dropped slightly among males, but only for those between the ages of 15 and 44. The overall suicide rate among men has remained 3 to 4 times higher than for women in the past decade. Firearms remained the leading cause of suicides in both men and women in 2024, and the rates remained unchanged compared to the year before. Ritu Chatterjee, NPR News.
0: The Oxford English Dictionary has officially added over a dozen Caribbean words. Bimpert, a Bermudian term for a foolish person, is included. Horner man from Trinidad and Tobago describes an unfaithful man. The dictionary now holds over 500,000 words and phrases. This is NPR News from Washington.
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9: This is Bird Note. American goldfinches are one of our most familiar birds, a sunshine sparkle of yellow at the seed feeder. But these little beauties lead lives that are anything but ordinary. Unlike birds that nest in spring, American goldfinches delay breeding until the summer, leaving many pairs with just enough time to raise a single brood. But some goldfinches manage to pull off a second nesting. The female leaves her first set of chicks in the care of her mate, then quickly mates with another male to raise a second brood in a new nest. Goldfinches also have a secret weapon against cowbirds, which lay their eggs in other birds' nests. Goldfinches feed their young almost 100% vegetable matter. That doesn't supply the proteins that the more omnivorous cowbirds need to thrive, so the parasitic nestlings don't survive. Even the vocal abilities of goldfinches are something special. They appear to recognize the flight calls of different individual goldfinches, which to our ears sound the same. And when a female and male pair up, they learn to make identical flight calls, cementing their identity as a mated pair. Backyard birds they may be, but American goldfinches never cease to amaze. For Bird Note, I'm Mary McCann. Bird Note's newsletter delivers the wonder and joy of birds directly to your inbox. Sign up at birdnote.org to get a weekly preview of our shows, stories, photos, and more.
8: And this is Afternoon Classics on NSPR, where great music and great artistry live. I'm your host, Mike Fishkin, and it is 8.5 minutes past 3 o'clock. Next, we hear a charming orchestral miniature of Finnish composer Armas Järnefelt, a contemporary of Jean Sibelius, who lived from 1869 to 1958. This is the Preludium from his 1900 Suite for Orchestra, which has become popular on its own, and we hear it performed by Eiji Uwe and the Minnesota Orchestra.

Preludium by Armas Yernefelt, Eiji Ue conducting the Minnesota Orchestra. And now to close, here's none other than a colorful orchestral showpiece of Nikolai Rimsky-Korsakov, his Capriccio Espagnol, Opus 34. He originally intended it as a work for solo violin with orchestra, but later decided that a purely orchestral work would do better justice to the lively melodies. The piece, written in 1887, is often lauded for its orchestration, which features a large percussion section and many special techniques and articulations, such as in the fourth movement, when the violinist, violist, and cellist are asked to imitate guitars. The violin and viola parts are marked quasi-guitarra. Naimi Järvi and the Gothenburg Symphony perform it in this recording.

Rimsky-Korsakov's spectacular Capriccio Español, Naimieri leading the Gothenburg Symphony. And this is Mike Fishkin, hoping you've enjoyed this edition of NSPR's Afternoon Classics. Be with us again tomorrow from 1 to 3:30 for Songs with Orchestra by Berlioz and Mahler, Duets with Guitar by Giuliani, McLaughlin, and Piazzolla, and Piano Music by Chopin and Schubert. If you have any questions, comments, or requests, call us at 898-6198. That's 898-6198. Or email me at mike.fishkin, that's spelled F-I-S-H-K-I-N, at mynspr.org. mike.fishkin at mynspr.org. 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
1: This final note on the way out today, part of why what happened in the markets today happened. We got something called the S&P Global Flash U.S. Composite Purchasing Managers Index. Basically, it's a snap reading on business activity in this economy. And the upshot is that businesses are doing pretty well and feeling pretty good. New orders are up and employment is up. There are some hiccups, yes, supply chain snags and input prices, which is another way to say inflation. But traders looked at that data today, both stocks and bonds, and figured the Fed is going to have to raise interest rates more than people had been thinking they would, hence the sell-off. Our media production team includes Brian Allison, John Foki, Montana Johnson, Drew Jostad, Gary O'Keefe, and Charlton Thorpe. Alex Simpson is the manager of media production. And I'm Kai Rizdahl. We will see you tomorrow, everybody. This is APM.
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0: It's All Things Considered from NPR News. I'm Juana Summers.
1: And I'm Scott Detrow. Our colleague Lauren Freyer was the last reporter to visit Palestinian artist Sliman Mansour.
0: His art depicted the Palestinian struggle.
2: I started to discover that I'm a Palestinian. So my art took like a 90 degrees turn. I started to vent what I face.
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3: Live from NPR News in Culver City, California, I'm Duane Brown. In New York, during his speech to the UN General Assembly today, the president of Turkey condemned Israel's actions in Gaza, as well as violence in the West Bank by Israeli settlers. NPR's Hadil El-Shaouchi tells us Turkey wasn't the only country critical of Israel.
4: In a fiery speech, Turkish President Recep Tayyip Erdogan condemned Israel's actions in Gaza and the West Bank, saying, quote, "We are faced with a genocidal mindset that can never get enough of killing." Erdogan called the Gaza Strip, quote, "the most inhumane and shameful concentration camp of our time." The Israeli delegation walked out during Erdogan's speech, and Israel's ambassador to the UN, Danny Danon, posted online that the Turkish president used the UN podium to, quote, "spread lies." Israel has denied allegations of genocide. The leaders of France, Jordan, and Qatar also criticized Israel for its actions in Gaza in their speeches. Hadil El-Shaouchi, NPR News, Istanbul.
3: As leading tech executives call for a pause in AI development, smaller AI labs are pushing back. The fear is that a slowdown will lock in the dominance of the bigger players. NPR's Bobby Allen reports.
5: Anthropic's Dario Amodei, OpenAI's Sam Altman, SpaceX AI's Elon Musk cannot agree on much, but they all favor pacing AI development, with fears mounting about artificial intelligence escaping human control. Some of the loudest critics have been middle-of-the-pack AI companies like Perplexity, Cohere, and Mistral. In statements to NPR, those companies say a slowdown now would cement the advantages of the biggest labs. Some even say small AI companies might be forced to shut down. The slowdown calls come as Anthropic and OpenAI race towards initial public offerings, as each company's rampant spending on computing power puts pressure on their balance sheets. We should note Anthropic is a financial supporter of NPR. Bobby Allen, NPR News.
3: Stocks were down on Wall Street today. This is NPR.
6: For NSPR News, I'm Ken Duvall. Public schools in Chico will have campus resource officers again for the first time in about 5 years. That's thanks to a $4.5 million grant the Chico Police Department received to combat cannabis use among the city's youth. NSPR's Anthony Vosick has more.
7: The police department says the city has secured maximum funding from the state to employ 2 school resource officers and 1 supervisor through 2031. The officers will mostly focus on targeting businesses selling cannabis and vapes to youth, while also doing educational outreach and patrolling campuses for drug use. The goal is to see a 10% decrease in cannabis-related incidents on Chico's school district campuses. There were over 100 last year. The department is presenting on the program at the school board meeting tonight, where it will ask the school district to fund another 2 school resource officers. In Chico, I'm Anthony Vosick.
6: And the family of one of the victims of the Chico library shooting in June is calling for the shooter's father to be charged with a crime. Kagan Britt is the partner of Jacob Cody Hall, one of the men killed by Bradley Scott Sayer. She's also the mother of a 7-year-old injured in the shooting. Britt told the Butte County Board of Supervisors yesterday she wants Sayer's father, David Sayer, to be charged for gun negligence.
8: Penal Code 25145. Says that all guns in a domestic residence must be locked away unless they are in active use by the gun's lawful owner. If this law had been followed, I wouldn't need to be here today.
6: The law Britt references, which became effective in California earlier this year, says guns must be securely locked up or disabled using a certified safety to prevent access by unauthorized users. District Attorney Mike Ramsey told the outlet Chico Soul that the gun used in the shooting did belong to Sayer's father, but he wouldn't say whether it was locked up or not. However, reporting by the New York Post says the gun was not locked up, and NSPR wasn't able to independently verify that detail. And coming up later in All Things Considered, residents in Chico are pushing back against a planned solar farm, mostly because of environmental concerns. Stay tuned now for evening weather. That's coming up in just 10 minutes for NSPR News. I'm Ken Duvall.
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0: And I'm Juana Summers. The Trump administration found itself playing defense in court today as a federal judge made clear he thought the White House had violated the constitutional rights of reporters. This during a hearing here in Washington, D.C., in a lawsuit filed by CNN, MS Now, and Politico. Those three news outlets sued President Trump after the White House banned their journalists because Trump said he was fed up with their stories. NPR's David Folkenflik was listening and

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